0: bigger house. I need a faster car. I need more fashionable clothes. I need a fatter bank account. But Jesus cautioned against this mindset, saying, don't store up for yourselves treasures on earth, where moth and rust destroy and where thieves break in and steal, but store up for yourselves treasures in heaven, where moth and rust do not destroy and thieves do not break in and steal. Temporary treasures will never last. Invest your lives into things of eternal significance. Third, stop pursuing meaningless achievements. The pride of life. Here, John's referring to a proud, ostentatious way of life, boasting about the things that you've done. The Bible says all of these things will pass away. Anything that you have done or are doing for your own glory will be burned up in the end. It's only those things that you are doing for the glory of God that will be rewarded when you enter his kingdom. It brings to mind that well-known line from an old poem, only one life will soon be passed. Only what's done for Christ will last. Now, those are three things you should stop doing to be more like Christ. Now, I want to give you four things that you should start doing today. 1 Corinthians 11:1 is not the only place in Scripture where Paul encourages believers to follow his example. First, he says, receive the word of God in the power of the Holy Spirit. In 1 Thessalonians 1:6, Paul wrote, and you yourselves become imitators of us and of the Lord when, in spite of severe persecution, you welcome the message with joy from the Holy Spirit. Here, to welcome the word of God means to receive, to accept, to take hold of God's word. And it's only through the power of the Holy Spirit that you can understand and apply the gospel message. We are to read God's word, to study it, to obey it, to devote time to it. I love studying the Bible. It is like going on an expedition, a treasure hunt. It is a well that never runs dry. But you have to call upon the Holy Spirit to illuminate your mind and illuminate your heart so that you can understand God's word and his will for your life. Second, start relentlessly pressing on toward godliness. Paul wrote in Philippians 3:14 and 17, I pursue as my goal the prize promised by God's heavenly call in Christ Jesus. Join in imitating me, brothers and sisters, and pay careful attention to those who live according to the example you have in us. In this passage, in verse 12, Paul actually begins by acknowledging his failures, his imperfections, and his shortcomings. He says, not that I've already obtained this or that I'm already perfect. And as you pursue the Lord, you're going to stumble. You're going to fail. You're going to be reminded of how far you fall from Christ's perfect standard. But it's despite those imperfections, despite our sins and our failures, that Christ has redeemed us through his blood and reconciled us to him. So every day we're to lay hold of Christ and ask him to conform us to his image through obedience to him. We are to be relentlessly focused on the upward call of Christ. Third, start radically living out your faith. In 2 Thessalonians 3:6 and 7, Paul reprimanded believers who were idle. They weren't working for the good of the church. He wrote, now we command you, brothers and sisters, in the name of our Lord Jesus Christ, to keep away from every brother or sister who is idle and does not live according to the tradition received from us. For you yourselves know how you should imitate us. We were not idle among you. This instruction is about more than a task list or an occupation. Paul had no tolerance for lazy Christians. He was urging them to live out their faith with a sense of urgency. You see, their idleness was stemming from false teaching and false doctrine. They were not living in anticipation of Christ's return. Some of them were saying, well, the day of the Lord has already come. But as Christians, we should devote every ounce of energy, every ounce of effort to pleasing Jesus Christ in anticipation of his imminent return. We should stand out from the world. And frankly, church, we should be embarrassed when followers of false religions are more committed to living out a lie than we are to living out the truth of God's word. If the world doesn't think that you're a little radical, you are probably not imitating Jesus very well. Finally, start replicating yourself as you reflect Christ. Remember that when Paul wrote to the Corinthians, urging them to imitate him, he wasn't there. In fact, he was about 250 miles away in Ephesus. And it had probably been almost 3 years since he was last with them. So how were the Corinthians going to imitate Paul? Well, we find the answer in this same letter. In 1 Corinthians chapter 4, verses 16 and 17, Paul wrote, "Therefore, I urge you to imitate me. This is why I have sent Timothy to you. He is my dearly loved and faithful child in the Lord. He will remind you about my ways in Christ Jesus, just as I teach everywhere in the church." Timothy was Paul's son in the faith. He was Paul's protege. And he'd spent the last several years traveling and ministering with Paul. Paul had replicated himself in Timothy as he taught Timothy to follow Jesus Christ. And so Paul told the Corinthians, "Imitate Timothy, because I am the model for Timothy, and Jesus is the model for me." We, as believers, are to replicate ourselves to the extent that we are able to say, "Imitate me as I imitate Christ." Now, a final, very practical word of application for you to help you do this. If you are not in a Sunday school class, you need to get in a Sunday school class. Sunday school is where you join with a small group of other believers to help you grow in your knowledge and understanding of God's word in a community of faith. But it is also where most of our other discipleship ministries are based. For example, if you are in a Sunday school class, you have the opportunity to join a D group or a discipleship group. It is an even smaller group of three or four other church members who will walk with you through an intentional plan for a year as you study God's word and grow in your faith together. We also recently launched a one-on-one discipleship ministry that is intended to facilitate this type of Paul and Timothy relationship. You can partner with a more experienced, more mature believer who can help you to grow in your relationship with the Lord, or you can serve as the mentor and learn to disciple someone in their relationship. That's what we are supposed to be doing as a church. We are called to make disciples of Jesus Christ. So if you want to learn more about any of these ministries after the service today, please stop by the Welcome Center or stop by our Sunday School Connect and think about how you can practically take a next step to truly rededicate yourself and recommit yourself to living a life for Jesus Christ. Now, as you've heard, our pastor said our nation cannot rededicate itself to God unless we individually recommit ourselves to Jesus Christ. So church family, I want to encourage you today to put a stake in the ground and recommit yourself to living a life that glorifies God. Let's bow together in a word of prayer. Today's message has been primarily for Christians, those who already have a relationship with Jesus Christ. But today, if you're here and you're ready to recommit yourself to the Lord, I want to ask you, church, just to pray right now during this invitation time in the quietness of this moment, and devote yourself to God. Renew your commitment to him. Ask him to help you glorify him and live for others and advance the gospel every single day. Now, if you're here today and you've never yet committed yourself to Jesus Christ, you've never trusted in him as your personal Lord and Savior, I want to urge you to take that first step, that most important step in trusting in Jesus Christ for the forgiveness of your sins. If you're here today and you're ready to do that, just pray right now with me in the quietness of your heart. Heavenly Father, I know that I've failed. I know that I've sinned against you, but I believe what your word says, that you sent your only son, Jesus Christ, to give his life on the cross so that I could be saved and redeemed and have a relationship with you. Today, Lord, I'm trusting in Jesus, and I promise to live my life for you. And I pray this in Jesus' name, amen.
1: In order to live a life that reflects Jesus, we first have to have given our lives over to him in complete surrender, and then begin to follow the Bible in what this lifestyle should look like. If the goal is for us to become more like the image of Christ, that can only be done if we have fully submitted to his call in our lives. And so if you prayed along with Dr. LaVorne a moment ago for Jesus to be your Lord, this is the best decision you will ever make. 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

0: Welcome to the Criswell Hour, presenting classic messages from the W.A. Criswell Sermon Library, a collection of sermons preached by Dr. Criswell during his 50-year ministry at First Baptist Church of Dallas. 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Today, Christians Never Die. The sermon is from January 24th, 1988, and taken from John chapter 11. So now, here is Dr. W.A. Criswell.
1: Once again, we welcome the throngs of you who are listening to this hour on radio. You're now a part of our dear First Baptist Church in Dallas. And this is the pastor delivering a textual sermon out of the 11th chapter of the book of John. In our preaching through the fourth gospel, we are in the heart of this one of the greatest chapters in all the Word of God. And the message today is at the very heart, cardinal, vital, of the Christian faith and revelation. The chapter, of course, concerns the death of Lazarus, the brother of Mary and Martha, a home in Bethany in which Jesus so often was a welcomed guest. Martha saith unto him in verse 24, I know that my brother shall live again in the resurrection at the last day. Jesus said unto her, I am the resurrection and the life. He that believeth in me, though he were dead, yet shall he live. And whosoever liveth and believeth in me shall never die. And the title of the message is, Christians Never Die. Whosoever liveth and believeth in me shall never, ever die. There is an undeniable immortality of the race, humanity, the flow of human life. I stood one time by the side of the Colosseum in Rome and looked just before me at the ancient forum. Centuries and centuries have they been dead who built that great heart and center and civic life of the Roman Empire. And for centuries it has lain in ruins, but children were playing on it. All of those old columns that had fallen down and great stones that were quarried millennia ago, children playing on them. So long dead, the leaders of the empire, but these children so very much present, alive. Walking through that same ancient city, I saw in an excavation way down deep, beautiful, majestic arches. They were built by hands of genius in centuries gone by, but the teeming city is alive above. There's an immortality of the race, the onflowing of humanity. But is there a personal immortality? We individually, do we live forever? A skeptic has said, we are not bodies that have souls, but we are souls that have bodies, and these bodies are soon cast off, decaying or forgotten, turned back to the dust of the ground. The Christian faith is that both are immortal. the body, and the soul. In 1 John chapter 3, verse 2, the inspired apostle writes, "Beloved, now are we the sons of God, and it doth not yet appear what we shall be, but we know that when he appeareth, we shall be like him." Like him. Like our Lord. Well, how was he like? In the 24th chapter of the book of Luke, the third gospel, when the Lord resurrected, appeared to his disciples, they were affrighted, thinking they were seeing a spirit, a ghost, an apparition. But the Lord said to them, "Don't be afraid, handle me and see. For a spirit hath not flesh and bones, such as ye see me have." Then he asked, "Children, have you here anything to eat?" And they gave him a piece of a broiled fish and of an honeycomb, and he did eat before them. This is our Lord raised from the dead. There was a miracle. Did you ever think of the miracle in your daily life when inert food is quickened into your living body? It is also a miracle one step upward when our Lord ate the broiled fish and the honeycomb. A second step in that same miracle, it became immortalized in his living body. The scriptures say that both our spirits, our souls, and our bodies are immortal. They live forever. 'Tis a wondrous thing. Death annihilates, destroys nothing. It is a repercussion of the great scientific affirmation that nothing can be destroyed. The universe, matter, creation is here forever and can never be annihilated. That's one of the basic premises of science itself. So when it is applied to us, this thing, this phenomenon that we call death, changes nothing. It just separates the soul from the body, but neither is destroyed. At the great judgment day, the lost are separated from God. The Bible calls it the second death, but in neither case is one or the other destroyed. The spirit and the body are immortal. They live forever. May we think first of the spirit, the soul. The difference between the use of the word spirit and soul. A spirit does not have a body like angels or spirits. The Holy Ghost is spirit. God is spirit. But when you use the word soul, soul always has a body. When we think of the spirit of the soul, we are conversant with the immortality of the soul. And it is very apparent to one who would think. It's kind of like the mind. The mind never sleeps. When the body sleeps, your mind is still active and alive. You dream. The body is still very much alive. conscience. I remember here in this very pulpit, R.G. Letourneau, of that great mechanical mind, R.G. Letourneau, at the beginning of his tremendous work, R.G. Letourneau said he was wrestling with one of those mammoth conceptions, the building of that great earth-moving machinery. But he came face to face with a gear that he had to create, and he couldn't find a solution to it, how to make it a great gear. He said he went to bed one night, and that was on his mind. Found no solution to it, however he tried. But he said the next morning, when he awakened, it was perfectly clear how to make that gear. His mind, his subconscious mind, had solved the problem while he lay asleep at night. The spirit is like the mind, and the mind is like the spirit. They never cease. They never die. They continue on forever. We see that so clearly in Scripture. On the Mount of Transfiguration, there spoke with our Lord Moses. Moses has not been resurrected from the dead. The body of Moses is still buried in an unknown tomb, but there he is speaking to Jesus about his coming exodus, his death for the world. In the story of Saul, Samuel comes at Endor and speaks to him. Samuel is not resurrected from the dead. When our Lord turned to the thief on the cross, he said to him, "Today, Samaron, this day, Samaron, this day, thou shalt be with me in paradise." That is 3 days before the Lord was raised from the dead. And certainly that dying thief had not been resurrected from the dead. But Samaron, this day, this exact day, today, thou shalt be with me in paradise. The soul, the spirit, never dies. Paul wrote in 2 Corinthians 5, verse 8, speaking of death, absent from the body, but present with the Lord. The soul never sleeps. It never dies. It is immortal. It goes on forever. D.L. Moody said in his last days, "You'll be reading in a paper, 'D.L. Moody is dead.' Don't you believe it," said the great evangelist, "for I'll be more alive than I have ever been in my life." The soul doesn't sleep. The soul never dies. It continues on and forever. The body is in that instance different. The body sleeps. It is an experience that all of us have in common every day of our lives. The body sleeps. Jesus said here in the 11th chapter of the book of John, "Our friend Lazarus sleepeth, but I go that I may awake him out of sleep." Then said his disciples, "Lord, if he sleep, he shall do well." Howbeit, Jesus spake of his death, but they thought that he had spoken of taking of rest in sleep. Then said Jesus unto them plainly, "Lazarus is dead." The soul never sleeps. Living, vibrant, viable, alive forever. But the body sleeps. In the seventh chapter of the book of Acts, and they stoned Stephen, calling upon God, as he said, Lord,

and was laid into his father's and saw corruption. The body sleeps. But God one day shall awaken this sleeping frame from the dead. Jesus said, I go that I may awaken him. He means that I will raise him from among the dead. The body sleeps, such as at night, and death is asleep only through a longer night. But the doctrine of the Christian faith is that the body sleeps for a moment, for a time, for a while, and then is raised to life from the dead. May I make an aside there? The Christian faith is the only religion, the only faith in the world that believes, that teaches the immortality of the body. All of the pagans believed in the immortality of the soul. I suppose practically every religion that is practiced believes in the immortality of the soul. But the Christian faith is the only one that teaches the immortality of the human body, that we just sleep and are raised from the dead. May I point out that the Christian faith is cardinal in that doctrine. It is not a supposition. It's not a corollary. It is at the heart of the Christian faith that the body sleeps and is raised from the dead. This is the climax of all four Gospels, the resurrection of our Lord from the dead. When the atheistic, unbelieving French philosopher Renan wrote the life of Christ, when he got to the cross, he wrote finis, the end, and stopped. Until recently, there was a play that went around over America entitled Jesus Christ Superstar. It was written by unbelievers. And the play ends the life of our Lord at the cross at his death. The Christian faith is so different. The great climax of all of the four Gospels is the same. It climaxes in the resurrection of Jesus Christ. And without that resurrection, there is no faith. There is no gospel to preach. It is, I say, the very summum bonum and the very heart and glory and the very essence of the gospel itself, the resurrection of the body, this human frame in which we live. Paul writes in the beginning of this 15th chapter of 1 Corinthians, if there be no resurrection of the body, then Christ is not raised. And if Christ be not raised, our preaching is vain, and your faith is also vain. And we're found false witnesses of God because we've testified that God raised him from the dead, whom he did not raise from the dead, if the dead do not rise. For if the dead rise not, then is not Christ raised. And if Christ be not raised, your faith is vain, you're yet in your sins. Then they also which are fallen asleep in Christ. Sleep. Death. Then they are perished. If in this life only we have hope in Christ, we are of all men most miserable. But now is Christ raised from the dead. For since by man came death, by man came also the resurrection of the dead. For as in Adam, in this old nature, we all die, even so in Christ shall we all be raised.

0: made alive.
1: There is an immortality of the body, the human frame. I say again, it is the cardinal doctrine of the Christian faith. That is why they were so troubled in Thessalonica. They had been taught that this body is immortal and it would be forever with the Lord. But after Paul had left preaching that gospel and that hope, some of the members of that dear church at Thessalonica had died. And the body corrupting, they buried out of sight. And they were troubled in Thessalonica. What of these who have died? And that gave occasion to one of the great revelations of all Holy Scripture. Paul writes to them, "My brethren, I would not have you without knowledge concerning them which are asleep." God's word for what happens to us when we die. "These who are asleep, that ye sorrow not as others who have no hope. For if we believe that Jesus died and rose again, even so them also which sleep in Jesus will God bring with him. For this we say unto you by the word of the Lord, from the word of Jesus himself, that we who are alive and remain unto the coming of the Lord shall not precede them which are asleep. We'll not see Jesus before they do. For the Lord himself shall descend from heaven with a shout, with the voice of the archangel, with the trump of God, and these who sleep in Christ shall awaken first. They'll rise first. Then we who are alive and remain unto the coming of the Lord shall be caught up together with them in the air to meet the Lord in the air. And so shall we ever be with the Lord. Wherefore, comfort one another with these words." The cardinal doctrine of the faith is this, that these bodies that fall in sleep in death are also immortal. God shall raise them, these bodies, from the dust of the ground, and we shall be whole once again, as he was whole, spirit and body, flesh and bones, a full-arm personality. I have to close. That's the reason why the Christians call a burial place a koimeterion, sleeping place. When you take koimeterion and spell it out in English, it comes out cemetery. A cemetery, a koimeterion, is a Christian word. It's where the Christians buried their dead. A sleeping place, awaiting the great sound of the trumpet and the voice of the archangel and the resurrection of the dead. Then why should I stumble at the great promise of God that our omnipotent Lord can take our fallen bodies and raise them from the dead and shape them into a more beautiful form than ever they were before? That is the Christian faith. And that is the meaning of Christ's resurrection for us. And this text, "He that liveth and believeth in me can never, ever die." The Christian lives forever. Oh, what a glorious hope. And what an incomparably precious gospel.

0: That was Dr. W.A. 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
0: 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In this half hour, The Call of Christ. The sermon is from February 7th, 1988, and taken from John chapter 11. So now, once again, here is Dr. W.A. Criswell.
3: Welcome to the multitudes of you who share this hour on radio and on television. This is the pastor of the First Baptist Church in Dallas, delivering the message from the 11th chapter of the Gospel of John. The sermon is entitled The Call of Christ. It is a textual message. It is based upon the verses in John 11, 28, and 29. The story in the 11th chapter of the Gospel of John is the death and the raising of Lazarus from the dead. And our Lord coming, sending through Martha a word to Mary, and now the text. She called Mary, saying, "The Master is come, and calleth for thee." As soon as she heard that, she arose quickly and came unto him. The Master is come and calleth for thee. And she arose quickly and came to the Lord. The 11th chapter of the Gospel of John presents to us a beautiful home. Mary, her sister Martha, and their brother Lazarus are there in the home in Bethany. Jesus visited in that home many times. It seems to me every time he was in Jerusalem or in Judea, he was a guest in this home in Bethany. But a shadow overwhelmed it. Hopelessness and helplessness and sorrow have saddened the hearts of the two sisters. Their brother Lazarus is dead. We live in that kind of a darkened and saddened world. I was told just a few minutes ago that the day of yesterday, three of our beloved and sainted members of our dear church have died. My secretary told me last week that in that 1 week she had sent out 26 of those little brochures I have written on our home in heaven. When a death visits a family, I send them that little word about heaven. In this last week, 26 of those little books have been mailed out to the members of our church. It is pervading and pervasive. There's no home or house or life untouched by it. We all of us live in a broken family circle. Mother is gone. Our father is gone. Like the tragedy of Dick Clements, our deacon, who gave his testimony a few moments ago, both father and mother gone in a tragic accident. But in the midst of that sorrow, Jesus came. Oh, what a difference he makes. When he is near, the whole earth and world change. Jesus came. And if you don't believe that he makes that vital and viable and heavenly difference, try him and see. Invite him into your house and into your home and into your heart. Invite him with your children, with every problem or prospect in life, in your work, in every vision of the morrow. Invite the Lord and see for yourself the heavenly difference that he makes. Jesus came, and when he was near, that home became the resting place of the hope and confidence we have in a resurrection from the dead. Oft times I read, and once in a while listen to an unbeliever who scoffs at the thought of a resurrection from the dead, such as that of Lazarus. But this is everlastingly true. No man can say what could happen in the presence of the personality of Jesus Christ of Nazareth, the Son of God. Jesus came, and the world changed. Life for death, happiness for sorrow, resurrection for the dead. Jesus came and said to Mary, "Say, come." He calls for you. And as soon as she heard that, she arose quickly and came unto the Lord. I could not imagine, I could not think of her not going. The Master is come and calls for thee. I could not think of her refusing to go. Everything to gain. Hope and life and resurrection and salvation. Everything in his gracious and omnipotent hands. Nor can I understand why anyone today refuses the invitation and the call of our living Lord. Come, he says, unto me. And our response in so many lives is, I refuse to go. I have something else to do. Or I'm not ready. Or some other day. Or some other time. I have other interests in life, in this world. And I haven't time for the call of my Lord. Oh God, how preciously and gently and sweetly does he bid us come to him. Come, ye weary and heavy laden, lost and ruined by the fall. If you tarry till you're better, you will never come at all. I will arise and go to Jesus. He will embrace me in his arms, in the arms of my dear Savior. Oh, there are 10,000 charms. I heard the voice of Jesus say, come unto me and rest. Lay down, thou weary one, lay down thy head upon my breast. I came to Jesus as I was, weary and worn and sad. I found in him a resting place, and he has made me glad. The Master is come and calls for thee. He calls to our hearts, to our inner souls. I tell you truly, unless there is a harshly taught interdiction, any heart, anywhere, anytime, at any age, is moved by the appeal of the love and atoning grace of our Lord. As is described in the 26th chapter of this book of Acts, Paul is standing before King Herod Agrippa and the retinue of the court. And as he pleads the cause of Christ, King Agrippa interrupts, saying, almost, thou persuadest me to be a Christian. Move. However you want to translate that, in a legal, this King James Version translates it almost. You could translate it the summation, the whole end and purpose, in a legal. And Paul replies, whether it be in a legal or in megalo, whether in little or in much, I would to God that all that hear me this day were such as I am, except for these bonds, these chains, the moving of the message of Christ is felt in every heart, in every life, unless it is hardened by a harsh interdiction. Amen. Upon a day, a year, long ago, when such a thing was possible in a great university, I was invited to speak for a week at the University of Alabama in Tuscaloosa. The week was given to representatives of the great religions of the world. And I was invited to represent our Christian faith. We met in a vast gymnasium, and it was filled with thousands and thousands of those young university students. And each one of us each day presented the cause of his faith. At noonday, after the morning convocation, we met with the officials of the university. And upon one of those noondays, I was amazed and overwhelmed by one of the representatives of a religious faith so different from our Christian religion.
4: In that meeting at noon, in the presence of all of those gathered there for lunch, he turned to me and said, "I want to know, when you speak, is it the unction of God upon you, or is it something you have learned how to do?" Though he belonged to another faith, so different from ours, the presentation of the love and gospel of Christ moved his deepest soul. I think of the most quoted of all the sentences in the English language, or in speech, or in any other word. Augustine, in the first paragraph of his Confessions, writes, "O God, thou hast made us for thyself, and we are restless until we rest in thee." Amen. The call of Christ to the human heart is moving, and unless it is interdicted by some harsh training or teaching, anyone in this earth is moved by the death and love and grace of our wonderful and blessed Lord. The call of Christ, it is a call to an open and unashamed and public confession of our faith in Him. As many of you know, I became a pastor 60 years ago. I was a teenager. And in my little village church, there attended once in a while a man for whom I so earnestly prayed. In the little community, we had one general store, and he owned it. He was not a Christian. Upon a day, in a morning service like this, when I gave the invitation, down the aisle he came, and he took my hand. And he said, "Young pastor, I accept the Lord as my Savior. Now," he says, "I'm going back to my seat." I said to him in my brash untaughtedness, neophytic response, I said to him, "You go back to your seat and you'll never be saved." He said to me, "Do you mean to tell me that I've got to sit down here in this seat in order to go to heaven, in order to be saved?" I said, "That's what I'm saying. If you don't sit here in this seat, and if you don't stay down here in this front, and if you don't confess the Lord as your Savior, you're not going to be saved. You're not going to heaven when you die." Oh, thank the Lord, he stayed. And I baptized him. I thought of that incident from the days of my youth. I've thought of that incident 10,000 times. But what I had the boldness to do as a youth that I doubtless have not the boldness today to say, what I said then is the everlasting revelation of God. In Matthew 10, verses 32 and 33, "Whosoever shall confess me before men, him will I confess before my Father which is in heaven. But whosoever shall deny me before men, him will I deny before my Father which is in heaven." Or Mark 8, 28, "Whosoever is ashamed of me and of my words in this sinful generation, of him will the Son of Man be ashamed when he comes in the glory of the Father with his holy angels." Or again, in Romans 10, verses 9 and 10, "If thou shalt confess with thy mouth Jesus is Lord, and believe in thine heart that he liveth, that God raised him from the dead, thou shalt be saved. For with the heart man believeth unto a God kind of righteousness, an imputed righteousness. a righteousness given to us in the saving grace and love of our Lord. With the heart man believeth unto a God kind of righteousness, and with the mouth confession is made unto salvation. A beautiful commitment of life to our Lord is in the will and command of God. I can say this, passing by, if you ever do that, it'll be one of the sweetest experiences you've ever known in your life. Holding a revival meeting in a large county seat town, I won a lumberman to the Lord Jesus. Coming down the aisle in the revival, openly confessing his faith in the Savior. The next night, he did the same thing. Came down that aisle. The third night, he did the same thing. And I said to him, sir, you don't need to come every service. He says, but I can't help it. I'm just so glad. I'm just so happy in the Lord. I want the whole world to know what has happened to me. That's the faith. It's the call of Christ. And when we obey, when we listen, when we respond, there's an overflowing gladness and fullness in our lives. The call of Christ in our hearts. The call of Christ to an open confession of faith. The call of Christ for his church. He never said, my wife. Our Lord never knew or experienced that most intimate of all human relationships. He never said, my child. He never looked into the face of a baby, born bone of my bones and flesh of my flesh. Our Lord never said, my home. He said, the foxes of the field have dens, and the birds of the air have nests, but the Son of Man hath not where to lay his head. He never said, my home. But he did say, my church. My church. In Ephesians 5, verse 28, Christ loved the church and gave himself for it. Christ loved the church. I love thy kingdom, Lord, the house of thine abode. The church, our blessed Redeemer, saved with his own precious blood. I love thy church, O God. Her walls before thee stand. Dear is the apple of thine eye engraven on thy hand. For her my tears shall fall. For her my prayers ascend. To her my toil and cares be given, till toils and cares shall end. Once in a while, I'll be asked the question, can't I be saved and not join the church? I cannot understand it. Why would you want to go to heaven like that? You're going to live with us, the people of God, the family of Christ. You're going to live with us forever and ever. Why would you spurn us now? Why would you want to be saved and not belong to the church that Jesus loved? Amen. I'm so happy I belong to the family of God. Washed in the fountain, cleansed by the blood, a joint heir with Jesus as I travel this sod. I'm so glad I belong to the family of God. With all of our foibles and faults and failures, still loved by the Lord. Christ loved the church and gave himself for it. The call of Christ in our hearts. The call of Christ to an open, unashamed, and public confession. The call of Christ for his church, for his people. The call of Christ to be faithful unto death. In Revelation 2, verse 10, the word of our Lord to the first church of the seven in Asia, to the church at Ephesus, be thou faithful unto death, and I will give thee a crown of life. I am a stranger here. Heaven is my home. Earth is a desert drear. Heaven is my home. Sorrows and discouragement stand round me on every hand. Heaven is my fatherland. Heaven is my home. Be thou faithful unto death, and I will give thee a crown of life. Lord, may you find us that. If you were to come in the noonday, or in the twilight, or at midnight, if you were to come at the dawning of the new day, Lord, may I be faithful unto thee. Our Lord, if you come in clouds of glory descending down through the sky, may God find us faithful unto the death of our lives here, or unto the rapture of our bodies there. Whether here, there, or in the air, faithful unto death. Grant it, Lord. Amen. Now may we pray. Our Savior, what a wonderful Lord thou art. And now as we make appeal for thee, may God in heaven bless and honor his word with a gracious harvest. We have prayed for this moment, prepared for this hour, look forward to this appeal. And now, Lord, in this sacred and holy moment, may there be many, many who this day, moved in their hearts by the call of Christ, answer with their lives. We love thee, Lord, for every soul you give us, in thy dear and saving name, amen. And now to the throng in the sanctuary, in the balcony round, there's a stairway at the front and the back. If you'd like this day to give your heart to the Lord, you're welcome. A family, you to come into the fellowship of the church, or to answer the call of the Holy Spirit in your heart. In a moment when we sing this hymn of appeal, on the first note of the first stanza, come, and the Lord leads you in the way while we stand and while we sing.

That was Dr. W.A. 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

Weekday afternoons on KCBI, Dave Moore is here to encourage you with inspiring stories with the Heartbeat of Texas, 340 and 540. 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

0: Passion, Even So Come on KCBI. I'm Donna Cruz. It's not just kids' report cards and busy schedules and trying to make the summer plans. Moms and dads sometimes feel like they're being graded in life, too. Is your house clean enough? Do you have a productive family? Are you balancing your calendar? I think when we have those days where we feel like everything's running smoothly and that equals success, it's just because there's no train wreck yet. Because when there is, we immediately feel like we're a failure, and you're not alone in that. It's one of those places in the Bible that we have read over and over again. And when we're kids, if we're being honest, it can sound pretty cheesy. But when we're adults, we really have to understand that it's people who look at all this stuff on the outside, the appearances, the accomplishments, whether it seems like we all have it together or not. But scripture says man looks at the outward appearance, but the Lord looks at the heart. And that means God's not measuring us by how well we perform when our kids have finals, when our kitchen looks like complete chaos. When God settled our worth at the cross, it means that our value isn't somehow hanging by the thread of a perfect schedule or just the right family moments around the dinner table. And I bet we have that in common, that we need that reminder.
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1: Hi, I'm Gary. I have listened to Christian radio, several different stations, for 20, 25 years. I really enjoy the station. The music is wonderful. It's uplifting. I also like to listen to some teaching shows like Dr. Jeremiah.

If your church today mentioned a VBS or an upcoming summer camp, lots of parents are looking right now. 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Here's Lauren Daigle.

0: Pat Barrett on KCBI. Hi, I'm Donna Cruz. The year starts off great. It feels like there's just one 3-day weekend after another. We usually have a 3-day weekend for New Year's. Then there's Martin Luther King Jr. Day. Then in February, we have President's Day. Late March, we had Easter. Then we really had to suffer all the way through April. Tax month even, with no 3-day weekend. But after today, the next one isn't far away either. Juneteenth coming up in just a couple of weeks, followed by 4th of July weekend. And then, yeah, we limp through August without one, but then they're back in September, October, November, and December. And today, as we reflect on those who gave their life for our country, there's a whole day set aside to honor them, whether it's by going to a parade or having a picnic with your family. They are the reason that we get to kind of tap the brakes today. And I think it's also really important to make sure that we do recognize the downtime we get too. Jesus offered an invitation that is so simple. He said, come to me and find rest. He doesn't say, come to me, we'll juggle the calendar, we'll figure out better ways to do time management. He says, find rest. But we have to choose it. So maybe during the long holiday weekend, instead of trying to fill every minute, just look for maybe one or two ways to create a little bit of margin moving into the rest of the week. Sometimes the most spiritual thing we can do is to just stop and get our hearts quiet. And maybe that's how we make the most of these 3-day weekends, because it can feel energizing just to think how we can maximize that time, not by doing more, but just by resting well.
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0: Natalie Grant, King of the World on KCBI. Hi, I'm Donna Cruz. I believe this with all my heart, that if the enemy can't make us bad, he'll make us busy. But another thing that the enemy will try to do in our lives is keep us stuck in fear of the future, fear of what's unknown, and sometimes fear of not fitting in. Jesus gave us a pretty practical word about that, about being able to trust in him in the middle of fear and chaos. He said this in John 14:27, "Peace I leave with you, my peace I give you. I do not give it to you as the world gives. Don't let your hearts be troubled, and don't be afraid."
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1: God just speaks through the music at just the right time. 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But music, of course, gave me the strength to make it through that, and all throughout the time that I've been with her for the recovery. Thank y'all for your prayers. 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

0: Jeremy Camp on KCBI. I'm Donna Cruz. This is one of the most awkward social situations that people can be in. You go out to eat as a group and the bill comes. Some people think that the easiest thing to do is to just tell them to split the bill down the middle. But then if someone just had like soup and salad and another person had a steak, that's not really fair, because you're going to end up paying twice as much. We had brunch with some friends yesterday, and this is how we settle it. They picked up the tab last time. We picked up the tab this time. And it's been 2 months in between, so nobody really remembers how much the tab was the time before. And so it felt just fine. There was no awkwardness. Like, you guys picked it up last time, we're going to pick it up this time. But in case you're wondering what the rest of the world thinks, a little more than a third of people say it should always be split based on who ordered what. But another one third of people say it should be split right down the middle. There's only that one last third of people left to chime in about this. They were like, I don't know what to do. That was not a huge help.
1: I love that I can find truth. I love it when the teachers can break down the word and make it easy to understand.
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1: KCBI has been such a blessing to me. 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

0: Jen Johnson on KCBI. Hi, I'm Donna Cruz. Someone approached me last year about writing a book, and I gave it a little bit of thought, and I was super honored that they wanted to publish my story, our family's story. But for now, I've decided to table it. And for me, it's just that I'm not ready to bring it all back up just yet. And not repressing things. I just don't want to relive it and hash out all the details. But there is a reason people want to hear stories about others who have overcome some massive obstacles, tragedies, and losses in their lives. And I hope you hear this as sincerity and not, you know, some sort of cheesy Christianese, but it almost feels like God puts this comforting, healing balm over the wounds that we've had in life. And when they scar over, that place in our life becomes so strong that we want to stand up and tell other people how good God is, how profoundly he worked in our lives to help us find comfort in the pain or get to the other side of a challenge that really was humanly impossible. And that's why we always encourage you to share your stories too. I wholeheartedly believe this, that God will use what we've learned in our storms to help other people through theirs. And suddenly, because we have been through those similar kinds of storms as someone else, when they do want to hear how God carried us through, it almost seems like we have an authority to infuse hope in someone else's situation because of how God, in our faith, carried us through.
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1: I can't tell you how many times the perfect song has come on at the perfect time to help me in a situation. 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
1: I was sure by now, God

0: KCBI with Chris Tomlin. Hi, I'm Donna Cruz. People were debating this online, and I actually think there's a lot of gray area here because, yes, vacations can absolutely feel more stressful than they used to. But I also think there are stressful vacations and there are restful vacations. And usually the difference is whether or not we try to cram in every possible experience to maximize the fun. Because once every minute is scheduled, as one parent put it, the vacation starts to feel like more of a military operation with sunscreen than anything else. I think it changes the whole tone of the trip when you just leave room for nothing, sitting by the pool, taking a walk, wandering into a coffee shop, just kind of letting the day breathe a little bit. And of course, social media has changed it too. Vacations used to mean chilling out, and now apparently you need content, evidence, drone footage if possible, a sunset picture where everybody somehow still looks like they're happy together at the end of this long, sweaty day. But somebody said something in this post that I thought was really smart. Maybe rest isn't always about where you go. Maybe it's about finally giving yourself permission to stop performing for 5 minutes. Honestly, my favorite vacation pictures are the ones that look a little bit chaotic. Frizzy hair, kids half asleep, everybody looking a little bit disheveled and very real. Those are the pictures where we're usually actually having fun instead of trying to prove that we were.
1: Karen and Jeremy in the morning.
2: There are times when you decide to go out and you know it's going to cost a little bit more money. Like, we went out to get ice cream. I was going to get a waffle bowl and it had like two half scoops of ice cream. Jeremy, what did you get?
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2: 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Like, I was done. But I had some left and I had the waffle bowl and I knew how much we paid for it. It was like, well, I can't just throw it away. Like, I have to keep eating it.
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0: Hillary Scott, they will on KCBI. I'm Donna Cruz. 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

0: Jeremy Camp on KCBI. I'm Donna Cruz. Sometimes we just feel stuck. And it could be more than just a feeling. Like, we can be really stuck, paralyzed by fear, just not able to put one foot in front of the other. And in those times, we need to be reminded that God is greater than our circumstances. He is. God is bigger than the battle. And if we keep that in mind, we can also know that it's only a matter of time until we find ourselves on the other side of this, able to move forward again.
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2: 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You would not say, oh, we've gone 20 minutes, oh, that's so long. You would say, keep it going. I want to worship Him. Come on. I'm just getting warmed up because God has been so good.

0: 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I'm Wayne Shepherd. Well, this week we've been at the start of a new series called Amplify, where we're learning how to turn up the voice and presence of God in our lives. 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
1: You know, some certain people that look at your life and they want what you have, but they don't want the God you have. They just want the repercussions of the God that you have, but not the relationship with God. How many of you know that? Someone may be around you and, you know, since you've come to Jesus, God has turned your marriage around and you guys are doing well. And they ask you, hey, you know, I love how your marriage is. How do you do it? And you start saying, well, you know, before I came to Christ, I came to Christ. He's turned me around. No, don't talk to me about Jesus and Christ, but I want to talk to you about your marriage. And you say, well, you know, since I came to Christ, I've learned how to forget. No, I don't want to hear about Christ. I want to hear about your marriage. What they don't understand is that the overflow of our relationship with God affects every area of our life, and you can't get the blessing without getting the Jesus. They come hand in hand. And so David started watching the house of Obed-Edom, and for 3 months, and it says, and the Lord blessed him and his entire household. So finally, David, after seeing the blessing, said, hey, I want the presence of God in my house. And I was thinking about that for a minute, and I was asking myself, well, how do we really make room for the presence of God in our house? Well, I believe that you make room for the presence of God in your house by making your house a place that welcomes His presence. I think there's simple things that you can do to acknowledge that this household belongs to God. Like, how about bowing your head before you eat a meal and saying, Lord, thank you that this comes from you, and we dedicate this meal to you because you are the provider of all things. What would happen if you started bowing your knee every night before you go to bed, and you would just say, thank you, Lord, that you've given me breath and that I can praise you in my house. I thank you that you are Lord. What would happen if your kids are still at home, if before you went to bed, you would just go into the room and lay your hand on their head and you would just pray over them, blessing and goodness in their life? What would happen if you started welcoming the presence of God in the morning in your house and say, thank you, God, that this house belongs to you. Thank you. Let's fill this house with praise. And you put on some praise music throughout the day in your house so you could... So this house would have some praise and worship happening there. What would happen if you decided, you know, I'm not going to let anything in my house that I wouldn't allow in church? Oh. I know some of you think that when you come to church, it's the house of God. And so when you slip in the foyer and you slip a little bit and a cuss word comes out, you're like, sorry. I'm in God's house. But what if you realized that your house is God's house? What if as you flip through the channels, you realize that whatever you let come into the airwaves of your house, you're letting come into the house of God, and so you would flip the channel next time you see, you'd flip out of that channel next time you see a Victoria's Secrets commercial with your boys there. You'd flip out of that channel. What would happen if you started saying, hey, this is God's house, and we want this house to be like the house of God because God is ruling in this place? You see, Jesus said that when he left, he would send the Holy Spirit, the third person of the Godhead. When you invite Christ to come into your heart and life, he comes into your body via the Holy Spirit. So you now become a carrier of the presence of God. Wherever you go, you take the presence of God. You say, well, Pastor, where does God live on earth? If you are a believer, he lives at your address. Because you've brought the presence of God there. And so you need to make room for the presence of God. I think when we make room for the presence of God, he becomes a blessing to us. When we don't make room for the presence of God can be a dangerous thing in our lives. Number three, don't touch what belongs to God. Make room for the presence of God. Number three, carry his presence with the handles of praise. It tells us, so David went to the house of Obed-Edom to bring the ark up from the house of Obed-Edom to the city of David with rejoicing. When those who were carrying the ark of the Lord had taken six steps, he sacrificed a bull and a fattened calf. Wearing his linen ephod, David was dancing before the Lord with all of his might, while he and all the Israel was bringing up the ark of the Lord with shouts and the sound of trumpets. So David decided, this time I'm not going to bring the presence of God on carts like we did the first time. The carts were how the secular Philistines carried the Ark of the Covenant. God wanted the Ark of the Covenant to travel on the shoulders of praising people. You see, the Philistines had carried the Ark like they carried a lot of things. It was convenient, but it wasn't God's way. How many of you know sometimes you can try to pursue the right purpose but not do it God's way? And if you don't do it God's way, it backfires on you. You say, well, Pastor, I want to be married. I want to be married. I'm glad you want to be married. That's a good thing. He who desires a wife desires a good thing. But you got to do it God's way, too. Because you can desire a good thing and do it the wrong way, and it can backfire on you. Hello? And so, the good thing is he wanted to carry the presence of God. The bad thing is they were carrying the presence of God the wrong way. And so he decided, this time I'm going to do it God's way. The presence of God travels best on the shoulders of praising people. The Levites were called to be the singers and the worshipers. They were not to touch the ark. They were to put poles in between and carry the poles on their shoulders while they worshiped and praised God. Listen to me. I believe that A.W. Tozer said that without worship, we go about miserable. Manly Beasley said, a glimpse of God will save you, but to gaze at him will sanctify you. Jack Hayford said, worship changes the worshiper into the image of the one who is being worshiped. I want you to know that if you want the presence of God to follow you, to be with you, if you want the presence of God in your household, if you want the presence of God throughout the week, then you have to learn the atmosphere and the culture of praise, because God travels best on the shoulders of praising people. Amen? So, Pastor, I just don't feel the presence of God that much. Well, if I were God, there's some of you I wouldn't want to be around either. All I hear is complaining and negative and why this and why that, and life is tough and difficult and moaning and groaning. But when you start turning around and saying, you know, my day may not be going good, but praise God that he's on the throne, that he's in control, that he's almighty. I thank you, Lord, that you've given breath in my spirit. I thank you, Father, that my job may not be the best in the world, but you are the best in the world. I thank you that my paycheck may not be the highest right now, but I thank you that I serve a God who owns the cattle on 1,000 hills and who has all power over all things. I thank you, Lord, that I may not be feeling that great today, but I thank God that I serve a healer who is able to heal me. I thank you that I serve a God who's given me a destiny and power, and I thank God. When you start praising God, there's something about the culture of praise that invites the presence of God in a fresh, new, powerful way to land in that place and to say, yes, I'm at home in this place now. You know, we can make someone feel at home, or we can make someone feel like they're not welcomed. How about it? Have you ever been traveling somewhere and you're in a different country and they're speaking a different language that you don't understand, and then you hear some people speaking English and eating hamburgers, and you're like, yeah, hello, Americans. Why? Because they're speaking your language. They understand you. And immediately you're drawn to them because you feel like, hey, here's some people like me that talk like me, that I understand the culture and the language that they're speaking. Why? Because it's familiar to you. The language of heaven, the language of the Spirit of God, is the language of faith and praise. When there is faith, acknowledging that He is there. When there's worship and praise, acknowledging that the King of Heaven is there. There's something about the language of gratitude and praise and thanksgiving and faith that allows God's presence to come in a powerful, supernatural way. Let me tell you something. When you understand the bigger picture, you become a worshiper. When you start understanding what God has done for you, when you are clearly understanding how much He's forgiven you, clearly what He's given you, clearly what your destiny is, you would not stop praising. You would not say, oh, we've gone 20 minutes, oh, that's so long. You would say, keep it going. I still want to praise. Keep it going. I want to worship Him. Come on. I've just started. I'm just getting warmed up because God has been so good.
0: 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Now let's continue with the final part of today's message titled, Taking the Presence of God with Us. Here again is Mark Jobe.
1: So David started worshiping and brought the presence of God with worship and praise. And then lastly, number 4. And this is really, really important. If you're going to bring the presence of God, focus your praise on the audience of one. It tells us in verse 16 that as the ark of the Lord with 30,000 people made its way into Jerusalem, that David's wife, Michal, daughter of Saul, was watching him from a window. Now I want to know why she wasn't down there worshiping, first of all, but that's another story. She was in the window of observation. She wasn't worshiping God. She was just watching others worship. You know, some of you, you've taken the position of a critic, not a participant. You've allowed the enemy to put you in a place of you're in the window watching others worship and telling them how wrong they do it, but you're not worshiping yourself. Oh man, I'm talking to someone here. Well, we've all been there. Have you ever found yourself in the window You're watching. You should have done it like this. That's a wrong way. Hey, when you're worshiping yourself, you don't have a lot of room to watch others. But when you're not worshiping and you're not living, it's easy to be a critic. It's easy to stand there and point out what other people are doing instead of saying, you know, I didn't even know how you were worshiping because I was so enthralled in worship myself. I wasn't even watching you. I was just worshiping. But she got into the critic's window. Oh, you've been in the critic's window before, or you've been subject to the critic's window before. Someone at work that doesn't live for God at all but knows that you're a Christian. Oh, you went to see that movie. I thought you were a Christian. Oh, you said that word. I thought you were a believer. Aren't you one of those born-agains? You have a run-in with someone. Oh, you're supposed to be a Christian. Aren't Christians supposed to have not run-ins? So you got mad? Are you having the right attitude? And they become like the fourth person to the Holy Spirit. They're not even worshiping. They're not even following. They're in the critic's window telling you how to live like a Christian when they're not even a Christian. This woman, David's wife, was watching him worship. And let me tell you something about worship. Worship is humbling. There's no way of worshiping God without putting yourself down. Because worship is acknowledging that there's someone in the room that's much more important than you are. Worship is saying, I'm very little compared to who's in this room. Worship means that we prostrate ourselves before God. It means that we acknowledge that we are nothing before His presence. It acknowledges that He deserves the fruit of our lips and the expression of our bodies and the worth and the attention above anyone else. Pride is the enemy of worship and praise. And so look what happens. So David's wife watches him from the window. And it says, and when she saw David leaping and dancing before the Lord, she despised him in her heart. She saw David leaping and dancing. He took off his kingly robes and he was worshiping with everybody else. Because let me tell you, in worship, there is no president or vice president. There is no king or queen. There are only sinners saved by grace. We are all in the same playing field. When we're worshiping God, there is no regalia. There is no positions. When we're worshiping God, we are all leveled before the Almighty Sovereign God of the universe. No one lifts our heads to Him because we are all the same. And so David acknowledged that as a king, he would worship God with all of his might. And his wife looked down upon him and she thought, you're embarrassing yourself. The Bible says that he was leaping and dancing before the Lord. And she thought to herself, hey, that's not kingly. You're leaping and dancing like all these other guys, leaping and dancing. You're embarrassing yourself. And David responded to her when he got back home. It says in verse 20, when David returned home to bless his household, Michal, daughter of Saul, came to meet him and said, how the king of Israel has distinguished himself today, going around half naked in full view of these slave girls as any vulgar fellow would do. And I love David's response. David says it was before the Lord. It was before the Lord. Do you know that your worship is before the Lord? You're not performing for anybody else. It's before the Lord. I worship God because He deserves my worship. And then David says, and I will become even more undignified than this. You thought that was bad. You just wait and see. I'm going to worship God with greater abandon. I don't care what people think about me. I don't care if I look dignified or proper or not. I'm going to worship God the way he deserves to be worshiped, because it's not for others to see how dignified I am. It's about the King of Kings and the Lord of Lords. It's about his glory and his honor and his fame. And if people think I'm a foolish, then I'm foolish for God. If people think that I'm a fool, may I be a fool for God. But I will give myself fully to the worship and praise of the King of Kings and Lord of Lords. I will be even more dignified than this. And let me tell you, there are times when I have felt undignified in worship. The pride in me says, you know, keep it together. What are people going to think? You're a leader. But the heart in me says, no, I don't care. If I bow down, if I cry, if I raise my hands, if I dance out of rhythm, it doesn't matter. Because I will worship God with my full heart and my whole mind and my whole spirit. You know, some of you are still in the critic's window. You're still kind of bound by, well, what are people going to think? Well, what are people going to say? You know, I have people that are bound by fear and anger. What Josiah talked about last week, by shame. And you come in here and you feel like, look who I am, where I've been, and what I've done. How could I worship God? And I want to say to you, look at who you are, where you've been, and what you've done, and how much God has forgiven you. If anybody should be worshiping, it should be you. There you go. And maybe you feel that same way. Maybe you feel constrained in your worship. And I want to challenge you. Next time you open the Word or put on a praise song or in church, remember the words of David, and I will be even more undignified than this. Because what David was saying is, this is not for the audience around me. I'm not too dignified to worship God. And so I'm going to express my worship freely to the one who has freely given me his forgiveness. So I want to pray for you if you feel oftentimes either shame, guilt, restraint, a critical spirit as you're worshiping. I want to pray that God would free you up to worship God with greater freedom and greater enjoyment. Father, I pray for that person that is attacked by the enemy, is lied to about their identity and their position, that is beat down in shame by their own thoughts, or is restrained by guilt or a sense of unworthiness. I pray, Father, that we would worship you in spirit and in truth. I pray for a new freedom in worship. I pray for a new liberty of expression. I pray, Father, that we would be focused on the audience of one. And I ask this in Jesus' name. Amen.
0: Amen. Thank you, Mark. That's our Bible teacher, Mark Jobe, here on Bold Steps, wrapping up a message titled, Taking the Presence of God with Us. 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
1: Yeah, that's right, Wayne. And there's a lot of worn down people right now.
0: Yeah.
1: You know, it's like that tire that keeps losing a little bit of air and then wakes up one day and it's flat. Oh. So what do you do when you're just tired, when it's hard to keep going, when life has worn you down? We're going to talk specifically to that topic tomorrow.
0: You'll hear a timely and encouraging word from 2 Timothy chapter 1. So don't miss it. Tuesday, here on Bold Steps with Mark Jobe. I'm Wayne Shepherd. Thanks for listening. Bold Steps is a production of Moody Radio, a ministry of Moody Bible Institute.
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1: God will protect you, but He will not pamper you. Now, God loves you too much to let you go. Thank God He protects me, but He will not pamper you. Now, here's the second thing I want you to learn. If you're going to lean on the Lord, God will hurt you, but He will not harm you. You say, God will hurt me? You better believe He'll hurt you. God will hurt you, but He will not harm you.
0: Welcome to Love Worth Finding, featuring the profound truth of the gospel presented in the practical messages of Adrian Rogers. Many of us think that self-sufficiency is a virtue, but truthfully, when you look at it, it really is a vice. After deceiving his father to obtain his brother Esau's birthright, Jacob was on the run for his life. God used this moment to cause Jacob to cease depending upon his own schemes. Jacob's story reveals three principles to remember as we learn to lean on God. If you have your Bible, turn to Hebrews chapter 11, verse 21, as Adrian Rogers shares part one of Learning to Lean.
1: Many of us think that self-sufficiency is a virtue. The truth of the matter is that self-sufficiency is not a virtue. Spiritually, it is a vice. Look at our scripture here, Hebrews chapter 11 and verse 21. By faith, Jacob, when he was a dying, blessed both the sons of Joseph and worshiped, leaning upon the top of his staff. Worship, leaning upon the top of his staff. We talked about Jacob, and we talked about how he was a man who was a conniver. He was a man who was always trying to rig things, to work things, to make things work together. Our modern day equivalency of Jacob, by his natural nature, would have been con artist. But God is working on Jacob to make him what He wants him to be. And God is working on me that way. And God is working on you. God is working on us and will not be finished with us until our total, complete dependency is not on self, but on Him. And we are going to be something in the Lord Jesus Christ. For Philippians chapter 1, verse 6 says, being confident of this very thing, that He who hath begun a good work in us will perform it unto the day of Jesus Christ. Now, Jacob had deceived his father and gotten the birthright that God already wanted to give him, but he couldn't trust God for what God had promised. And he had tricked his brother Esau into giving him the birthright, when it was already Jacob's, and he didn't need to trick Esau, but he got Esau to trade what Esau thought was the birthright for a bowl of pottage, stew, or chili, or whatever you want to call it. But now Jacob has had to flee because Esau has blood in his eye. Esau, Jacob's twin brother, who's actually born first,

now, and God is going to use all of this situation to cause Jacob to grow and to cease to depend upon himself. They say, Pastor, what does that have to do with me? Friend, it has so much to do with you, it is incredible. So I beg you not to tune me out. I want you to listen as to how you can learn to cease from your self-sufficiency and depend upon God, for the three things that happened to Jacob so long ago are going to have their correspondence in your life today and in my life. And this very message that I prepared has challenged my own heart. By the way, I want you to go back and get the Old Testament story. Turn to Genesis chapter 32. Just go all the way back now from Hebrews to Genesis chapter 32. And we're going to find the story there fleshed out. You know, it's an interesting thing. Why would God say that Jacob worshiped leaning upon his staff? Now, the Holy Spirit has a great economy of words. He's not wasting any words. Well, we're going to learn three principles, and I hope that you're ready for them. The principle number one is this: God will protect you, but He will not pamper you. Now, Genesis 32, beginning in verse 1, and Jacob went on his way, and the angels of God met him. And when Jacob saw them, he said, "This is God's host," that is God's army. And he called the name of that place Mahanaim, which means two hosts. Two hosts. Jacob is fleeing, and suddenly he sees some angels. He realizes that for these 20 years out there in the wilderness and various places, he has had an angel escort. The angels of God had been encamping round about him to protect him. Now remember, he's not totally right with God, but the angels are watching him. The angels are protecting him. Now he was immature. He was out of fellowship with God, and yet God was protecting him. Thank God for the angels that encamp round about you, that protect you when you don't deserve it. I know that God's angel escort has protected me through life. I could tell you time after time when I believe that God literally, by His angels, has protected and delivered me. The Bible teaches these angels are ministering spirits. And so here's a man, really out of fellowship with God, and yet God is protecting him and God is guarding him. And finally, God lets him see these angels. And he says, look there. Why, they're two hosts. They're the host of people that are with me. And then there's the heavenly host encamping all about me. We all have angels watching over us. But yet, even though God was protecting him, God did not pamper him. God let him go through great need and want and difficulty. Now, what has happened is this, that Esau is coming. Esau is coming with blood in his eye. Esau is coming with an army of 400 strong men. Could God have kept Esau from coming against Jacob? Listen to me. God engineered it. God is bringing trouble to this man. Put in your margin, Genesis 31, verse 24. Now, Jacob had a father-in-law whose name was Laban, and Laban wanted to know, how do I deal with Jacob? And in this verse, God came to Laban the Syrian in a dream by night and said unto him, take heed that thou speak not to Jacob, either good or bad. Don't hurt him and don't help him. Don't hurt him. Don't help him. Just let him go. You see, here's the point. God will let you have your way until you come to the end of yourself. Here is a man out of fellowship with God. Here's a man in danger. And God is protecting him with angels, but God is not pampering him. God is not removing him from difficulty. Now, Jacob

0: is learning that Esau is coming. Esau is coming with 400 armed men, and Jacob is out there in the wilderness. And now listen, Jacob's mind begins to work. Jacob begins to plan. He begins to scheme. You can see his self-sufficiency. Now in Genesis chapter 32, beginning verse 3, "And Jacob sent messengers before him to Esau his brother into the land of Seir, the country of Edom. And he commanded them, saying, Thus shall ye speak unto my lord Esau." Can you imagine him calling Esau his lord? "My lord Esau, thy servant Jacob saith thus, I have sojourned with Laban and have stayed there until now, and I have oxen and asses and flocks and men servants and women servants, and I have sent to tell my lord that I may find grace in thy sight." Can you hear his flattering tongue? Can you imagine him calling this brother that he had scorned and cheated and connived against, "My lord, would you please show me some grace?" No wonder he says that. He's coming with 400 armed men. And then I want you to notice what else he does. Watch his mind now as it begins to work. Watch his self-sufficiency. Look, if you will, in verses 6 through 8. "And the messengers returned to Jacob, saying, We came to thy brother Esau, and he cometh to meet thee, and 400 men with him. Then Jacob was greatly afraid and distressed, and he divided the people that was with him, and the flocks and herds, and the camels into two bands, and said, If Esau come to the one company and smite it, then the other company which is left shall escape." Can you see this? He's trying to cut his losses right now. He's dividing things up. He says, if Esau gets this group, then this group will be spared. If Esau gets this group, then this group will be spared. Now he's working. First of all, flattery. Now strategy. Now, after all of this, he begins to pray. Notice what he does first. He rigs things. He arranges things. And after he does that, he begins to pray. Look now in chapter 32, verse 9. "And Jacob said, O God of my father Abraham, and God of my father Isaac, the Lord which saidest unto me, Return unto thy country and to thy kindred, and I will deal well with thee. I am not worthy of the least of all the mercies and of all of the truth which thou hast showed unto thy servant. For with my staff I have passed over Jordan, and now I am become two bands." That is, part of my company is on one side and part's on the other. "Deliver me, I pray thee, from the hand of my brother, from the hand of Esau, for I fear him, lest he will come and smite me and the mother with the children. And thou saidest, I will surely do thee good and make thy seed as the sand of the sea, which cannot be numbered from multitude." Now he's quoting the promises of God. God said he was going to bless him and protect him. But now he's saying, oh God, take care of me. I'm in trouble. It's not wrong for Jacob to pray. He should have prayed. But prayer was not his first thought. Prayer was his last resort. First of all, he begins to flatter Esau. Secondly, he begins to divide his flocks and herds and his people. And now he turns to the Lord. And then he goes back to public relations. Look, if you will, now in verse 13 and read through 16. "And he lodged that same night and took of that which came to his hand a present for Esau his brother, 200 she-goats and 20 he-goats, 200 ewes and 20 rams, 30 milk camels with their colts, 40 kine, that's cows, and 10 bulls, 20 she-asses and 10 foals. And he delivered them into the hand of his servants. Every drove by themselves and said to his servants, Pass over before me and put a space betwixt or between drove and drove." Now what he does, in shorthand, he takes 580 valuable animals and he divides them up into lots of five. And he says, now watch this. "Go out there, and when Esau comes with these 400 men," now remember, he's got some over here, he's got some over here. He's been using flattery. He's been saying, "My Lord Esau, show me grace, da-da-da-da." And now he starts sending these gifts. Here's a bundle of five. And then said, put a space. As he comes further, give him another bundle of five gifts. As he comes further, send him some more. As he comes further, give him some more. Do you see the mind of this guy? I mean, he's smart. He knows how to rig things. He knows how to make things happen. What he's trying to do now is to appease his brother because he is in hot water. Now, what he is saying is this, Lord, I trust you, but. Have you ever done that? Lord, I trust you, but Lord, I don't trust you completely. And now, Lord, you help me out. But Father, you know, I've got to rig this thing. So Genesis chapter 32, beginning verse 20, and ye say, moreover, behold, thy servant Jacob is behind us, for he saith, I will appease him with the present that goeth before me, and afterward I will see his face. Peradventure he will accept me. Appeasement. Strategy. Flattery. Appeasement. All of these things. His mind is working. Now God lets him stew in his own juice. The angels are there. Did you get the first point? God wants you to grow. God wants to deliver you from self-sufficiency. So here it is. God will protect you, but he will not pamper you. He will not. Now, God loves you too much to let you go. Thank God he protects me, but he will not pamper you. Now, here's the second thing I want you to learn. If you're going to learn to lean on the Lord, God will hurt you, but he will not harm you. You say, God will hurt me? You better believe he'll hurt you. God will hurt you, but he will not harm you. Now, in this passage of Scripture, he's done all of this stuff. Everybody's here and there. And finally, old Jake is alone. Look, if you will, in verse 24. We're in chapter 32. And Jacob was left alone. And there wrestled a man with him until the breaking of the day. Now, God engineered that Jacob was left alone. The flesh doesn't want to be left alone. We have a generation of people who cannot stand solitude to be alone with God. We don't want to be alone with God because we cannot look God in the face and we cannot look ourselves in the face. All of us need solitude to be left alone, to reflect, to really think. I have an idea that if little David had a battery-powered transistor radio, we wouldn't have had the 23rd Psalm. We need to be alone. Now, when he's alone, he has a confrontation with God himself. Look again in verse 24. And Jacob was left alone, and there wrestled a man with him until the breaking of the day. He's done all of his figuring. Now he's by himself. He's alone in the dark, and someone pounces him. Somebody jumps on him. And he finds himself in a wrestling match. A man out there jumps him. Who was this? It was the pre-incarnate Christ. Jesus Christ came to wrestle with Jacob. This was before Jesus was born of a virgin. What we call a theophany, a pre-incarnate appearance of our Lord. So many of us think that Jacob was wrestling with the angel, but that's not the point. The angel started the fight. The angel is wrestling with Jacob. You see, God is trying to do something with Jacob. God wants to deliver Jacob from his self-sufficiency, and so the Lord gets him in a wrestling match. And they wrestle. All night long, they're wrestling. Wrestling back and forth, back and forth. A mortal man with Almighty God in a wrestling match. Now when the day is about to break, the angel now does something that's very significant. Genesis chapter 32, beginning in verse 25. And when he, the angel, saw that he prevailed not against him, he touched the hollow of his thigh, and the hollow of Jacob's thigh was out of joint, and he wrestled with him, and he said, let me go, for the day breaketh. The angel, that is, saying to Jacob, let me go. It's morning time. Let me go, for the day breaketh. And he said, I will not let thee go, except thou bless me. They're wrestling. Jacob and the angel. Jacob and the angel, back and forth, one throwing the other, one getting up, down, back and forth. Now, folks, don't you think that the angel could have thrown Jacob any time he wanted to? Had it just been an ordinary angel, it would have been no wrestling match. But he's wrestling with the pre-incarnate Christ. All night long, he's wrestling. And finally, it's as if the Lord says, I hate to do this to you, Jake, but he reaches under the hollow of his thigh and shrivels it up. And Jacob can't wrestle anymore. Have you ever watched wrestlers? Do you know what muscle is most important to a wrestler? His thighs, his legs. That's where strength is. If you take away his leg, he can't begin to wrestle. And so the angel of the Lord reaches under here and cripples it. And now, how's he going to wrestle anymore? And the angel says, let me go. Jacob says, I'm not letting you go. Not until you bless me. I'll not let you go. Now listen, folks, he's come to the end of himself. I mean, he's even lost his secret weapon. What was his secret weapon? Well, if my flattery doesn't help old Esau, I have divided my people up, and if he kills all my people on either side, and I've sent him these gifts, and they don't soften him up. And if he finally comes, at least I can run. I can pick him up and put him down. I can't even run now. I don't have any hope except you, oh God. And I will not let you go. God has brought this man to the place where he realizes that his only hope is God. Not his scheming, but his surrendering. Not his bargaining, but his begging. God hurt him, but God didn't harm him.
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1: Not once, and it's not going to start today, did Jesus roll his eyes when you come back to him again. He never says, oh, you again? This again? No, he says, I've been waiting. If your heart is still longing for him, this is a good thing.

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1: I do hope you're encouraged as you listen. This is why we roll up in here and do all this. So that's the goal, to encourage you. And I'm Doug Hannah. Thank you for giving us the chance. Jesus didn't just save you from something. I know a lot of people, that's their story. They were in something and Jesus got you out. And that's awesome. But he also saved you for something. This is what grace does. It doesn't just pardon and forgive. It transforms us. Not just about wiping away the past. It's, in many ways, about reshaping the future.
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1: I am a widowed single mom. 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It is always exactly what I need.

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1: I'm glad you're here because I want to tell you something. You, my friend, are not a project that God regrets beginning. Like, he had high hopes for you and it hasn't quite turned out the way he thought. Do you approach your life that way sometimes? Like, you could have made the most of what God gave you, but you didn't, and he's disappointed with you. No, the Bible's pretty clear that he who begins a good work in you finishes it. 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
1: No doubt your feelings are real, but they are not the final word. 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
1: I'm really glad you're here. I'm Doug Hanna. I am no theologian, not even close to being one. So if I'm out on a limb here, somebody just correct me. Throw me a lifeline if I'm out here drowning. But I think sometimes the best prayer is the one who just won't stop. Think of Bartimaeus, blind Bartimaeus, the beggar. He kept on shouting for Jesus, and everybody kept telling him to be quiet, but he just yelled louder. Yeah, I think it's true. Sometimes the best prayer is the one that refuses to be quiet.
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1: My husband passed away 11 years ago, and I did not know what I was going to do or how I was going to raise my three grandchildren, but we never went without a roof over our head or food on our table. I'm 73 years old. I'm still able to work. So he's been with me every single second and every single moment. 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
1: Nobody likes to feel small, less than, overlooked. But if that is how you feel today, you're actually in the perfect position for God to do something big, because God does things in people who say yes, despite feeling unqualified.

KCBI. 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You're still going to experience fear, even if you've got courage. Trusting God doesn't mean that feeling of fear won't be there, but it means, by His grace, you're not going to let that fear decide your next step.

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1: I'm Doug Hanna. You ever notice something? We all, 100% of us, have an inner sense of right and wrong. All of us do. And even when we break the rules, we still expect others to follow those rules. Which is kind of weird if you think about it. Unless, of course, morality is not something we invented, but rather something we discovered. Something that we just can't not know is there. And I think that's the truth. There is an objective reality and objective morality, and it comes from the God of the Bible.
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1: My name's Anna Maria, and I lost my husband going on 5 years ago, 43 years. 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
1: I hope this music and this day finds you in a good place and that you're encouraged as you listen. It's also possible, though, and I'm Doug, by the way, hello. It's also possible that this day and this music and we find you at a place where you're feeling kind of lost, aimless, unsure. At one point, you were real sure about how life was supposed to go, and now you're not so much. If you feel lost, don't assume that you have to find your way back on your own. The shepherd always goes after his sheep. This is a good reminder, too, for you also if you're a parent praying for a wayward kid. Jesus, after all, did not tell lost sheep to try harder to find me. He found them and carried them home.
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1: You know, in my car, I listen to the great music provided by our Christian stations. I normally listen to another Christian station. I got in my car today, and you guys were on the radio. I don't recall that I've changed the station. I just thought that it was an opportunity, maybe divine intervention. I love what you're doing on the air. May God bless you, and you guys keep doing the great work you're doing, and I appreciate it.

0: KCBI.
1: Abraham left home before he had a destination. Peter stepped out onto the water before he really had any proof he wouldn't sink. Trust is for sure not about certainty. It's about being willing to take the next step with God.

0: KCBI.
1: Picture this. 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Maybe you were at the beach. You didn't know it was there. And down you go. You're in a deep pit. And somebody comes along and bails you out. And instead of being grateful for that, you grab a shovel and start digging your way back in. That's absurd. But this is what Paul says happens when we turn from grace back to rule keeping. See, that's the thing. Grace is not, and the gospel is not. Jesus got you started. Now you've got to finish the job by keeping the rules. Paul calls that a different gospel, which is to say, not the gospel at all. It's not your rule keeping that saves you. It's 100% the grace of God through Christ.

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1: I've been listening to you guys for many, many years. 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
1: Some prayers are so theologically exhaustive, they sound like treatises, not conversations with a heavenly father. I mean, you don't talk to your dad like that, do you? You don't climb up on your dad's knee and say, "Oh, human father, ye who begat me, sustains me, nourishes me, I thank thee for my daily cereal, forgive thou me for hitting my sister, bear with my failings on my grades."
2: Welcome to The God-Centered Life with Josh Moody. It's the good, the bad, and the ugly. Today's study called It's Not Too Late, coming from 2 Chronicles 30 through 32 and a little bit of 34 and 35 for the chapters as well. Josh Moody, senior pastor of College Church located in Wheaton, Illinois. Josh, the prayer of sitting on dad's knee there. That was good.
3: Yeah,
2: that was good. We're talking about the kings, and there are a lot of train wrecks in the story of the kings on both the north and the south side of this divided land. But there's encouragement embedded in these stories?
3: Absolutely. And of course, that's the purpose, isn't it? To warn us and then encourage us, point us to the examples of those in the passage who are doing the right thing, and the ultimate trajectory of the story, of course, in King Jesus.
2: Well, if you haven't figured it out yet, one of the things we're going to say it's not too late to do is to pray. Mm. And let's go to work, 2 Chronicles. Here's Josh.
4: He was not much to look at. In fact, distinctly suspicious. He was one of those wild men you could imagine riding a Harley Davidson, appearing in a police lineup, or on America's Most Wanted. Have you seen that show? He was a man of the shadows. A small band of ardent devotees followed him. In Tolkien's vision, Strider grew up to become Aragorn, who was the king who returned to rally mankind for one last battle against the forces of evil, who led them to victory and inaugurated a second golden era of peace and prosperity. Now, the emotions that characterize the return of the king are very close to those we are meant to have when we read of Hezekiah and Josiah, these last good kings of Judah. Both of them came to reclaim the throne, not of Gondor, but of Judah, from debaucherous decline. Hezekiah was touted as the greatest king since King David. He defeated the might of Assyria. He presided over the first truly national, that is, including both the northern and southern kingdoms divided since David's time, the first truly national Passover festival since then. Josiah was no less remarkable, even though he was rather less storied. He was a boy king, merely 8 years old when he ascended to the throne. Yet soon he introduced vigorous reforms. His humble heart before the Lord and his word ensured that God heard his cry and Judah retained her place of peace and relative prosperity during his reign. These kings were good kings. And they teach us that in God's kingdom, it is never too late to return to him. Now, I know that success in contemporary understanding is marketed as a product achieved by hard work, positive thinking, and shrewd management of personal resources. If you can dream it, you can do it, as Walt Disney would offer, and there's something to this. One first-time novelist sent his manuscript to a publisher only to have it rejected. He did not give up, though. He sent the text to another publisher and another. And eventually, Robert M. Persig accumulated 121 rejections. But then when finally he published, his book went on to sell 3 million copies. And the same has been proved many times. Patrick Johnson, who is the author of Operation World, tells how a respected Moody Press rejected his manuscript as unmarketable before a lesser-known publisher took up the challenge, and Operation World's prayer manual became one of the great successes of recent Christian publishing. Yes, it's true. Personal success, to some extent at least, can be achieved through discipline, hard work, and positive thinking. I suppose so. Yet, at what price, if not sanctified by the Spirit? Perhaps, though, your issue with achievement is not the temptation to accumulate rewards without reference to God, but the despair that life is slipping by. It's looking too bleak for anything to be done about it. Either way, these kings teach us how in God's kingdom it can be never too late to return to Him. Never too late. First, it is never too late for worship. Now, the first thing that Hezekiah did was to reinstitute godly worship. It was verse 3 of chapter 29, in the first month of the first year of his reign. It was the very first thing he did. When he opened the doors of the temple and repaired those doors, previous kings had shut the doors of the temple. They had neglected the temple entirely. It needed repairing. What's more, Hezekiah then proceeded to initiate a nationwide call to a real Passover festival. The northern kingdom by now was in exile, and not many came from Israel to Jerusalem to celebrate, yet symbolically it indicated the return to God. It says, there was great joy in Jerusalem, verse 26 of chapter 30, for since the days of Solomon, son of David, King of Israel, there had been nothing like this in Jerusalem, this nationwide celebration of the Passover. Worship was becoming biblical and therefore joyful once more. And Josiah similarly lost no time to seek God. When he was just 16, he began to seek the Lord. That is, personally to desire a relationship with him. Then a few years later, he started, as Hezekiah had also done, perhaps to a lesser extent, he started nonetheless to purge the land of idolatry and reinstitute biblical worship at the temple. It is never too late for worship, because God will be found by the seeking heart. Seek me and live, God says through the mouth of his prophet Amos, chapter 5, verse 4. Or as Jesus himself put it, seek and you will find. Seek and you will find the seeking heart. Knock and the door will be opened to you. For everyone who asks, receive. He who seeks, finds. And to him who knocks, the door will be opened. Luke chapter 11, verses 9 to 10. Now, I know it is very common to give up when we come to the end of our resources. And it would have been very easy for Hezekiah and Josiah to have felt similarly. The kingdom was not in a good state when they arose to their throne at all. It was a mess. It was a shambles. It was a disaster. And it is very common to give up when we come to the end of our resources, isn't it? What's the point anymore? We've got nothing left to give. In reality, however, this is exactly where God wants us to be, for it is only when we come to the end of ourselves that we find faith in God so often. J.C. Ryle was an eminent Anglican bishop of Liverpool, and he would sometimes come across people who felt that they could not believe in God because they did not have faith. You may have heard that kind of thing said to you, perhaps. I just don't have faith. And he used to say that this was as unreasonable as a person running for miles until he was exhausted and saying he was so tired he could not lie down. In other words, faith, you see, is resting in God. We do not need anything. That's the point. And so when we come to the end of ourselves, we often can find faith in God. Worshipping faith and faithful worship was begun in Judah as the simple act of self-abandon and trust in the Lord. No doubt the nations around sneered. They weren't building military defenses. They were seeking the Lord and building a temple. What's the point of that? Previous kings had tried everything else. They had tried other gods. They had tried unholy alliances with pagan powers. Now they sought God, and it was not too late.
2: We have more insights into why it's never too late in just a moment. But speaking of timing, Monday, October the 12th, what's that date, you say? Well, that's the Word Conference. We'd love to have you save that date and anticipate joining us in person right here in Wheaton. Josh will be opening up the Word, and the Word Conference continues to grow each year. We're excited about this year's edition. Monday, October 12th, hope to see you there. Back into our study. Here's Josh.
4: Second, it is never too late for prayer Actually, the central drama of both reigns occurred around prayer. Hezekiah, you see, had done so well. I mean, it says, doesn't it, after all that Hezekiah had so faithfully done, he had done so well, he had been zealous in every respect, then all of a sudden, Assyria, which, you know, was a nation famous in ancient civilization for being a most brutal and vicious military machine, Assyria invaded from Israel to Judah, eventually to surround Jerusalem, David's own city. For Josiah, having likewise cleansed the temple and removed the idols, the book of the law was discovered, and in its pages Josiah read judgment upon those, like Judah, who failed to follow God. In each case, prayer was the solution. Sennacherib, the Assyrian king, mocked Hezekiah in Jerusalem as he camped outside with his vast army. He had defeated many other kings, he said, and it was true. Each of those kings had relied on their gods, he said, and what a lot of good it had done them. None at all, he said, and it was true. Why then should the people of Judah think any different result would come their way? Do not be misled, he called out in the vernacular to the walls of Jerusalem, so that all could understand. Unless you surrender, you will all perish too. It must have been terrifying. Perhaps we think our modern fears of death and destruction are far worse, but yet I suspect few could match an Assyrian invading horde for pure genocidal brutality. Hezekiah prayed. God answered. The people were saved. Now, Josiah did not face the Assyrian army, but he faced the more certain destruction of God's promised judgment. It was not the sword of Damocles that he feared over his head, but the word of God. Even so, Josiah prayed and wept and cried out, we are told, to the God of heaven. God answered. The people were saved, at least during the reign of good King Josiah. You see, prayer is the lever long enough by which we may change the world. God, in his wisdom, has decided that the prayers of his people are an instrument for altering the destiny of the universe. Father, forgive them, Jesus prayed. Your kingdom come, Jesus taught us to pray. Now, you may say, could not God do it without our prayers? Well, certainly he could. God does not need us, nor our puny petitions, but Jesus teaches us that whatever we ask for in his name will be done, and that faith can move mountains. There's even a strange struggle to effective prayer. Jacob struggled with God for blessing, and his name was changed to Israel because he had struggled with men and with God and had overcome. God is relational and wants to know us, and so involves us in his plans. It may be that God, in his divine providence, arranges matters so that we are forced to pray for what we need in order that what we really need, God himself, is sort of brought into the sphere of our hearts. God does not want us to view him as a divine slot machine, but instead a father to whom we can go, you know, sit on his knee and talk quite simply about the earnest needs of ourselves, our time, and our church. He listens. Jerusalem was threatened with destruction. Hezekiah and Isaiah prayed, and God answered. Josiah was appalled at the coming judgment of God. Josiah prayed and God answered. It is not too late for prayer. Third, it is never too late for preaching. Well, with some sermons you may wish it were. I'm reminded of the elderly gentleman who confessed once that he gave a preacher 60 seconds to attract his attention, and after which, if necessary, he would simply turn off his hearing aid. Or when we think there's no authority, without faith in any authority, sermons can become, albeit perhaps finely crafted, mere expressions of personal values or practical how-to agendas. Very little preaching today is biblical preaching. Biblical preaching is not preaching that starts with a text, but leaves it far in the rearview mirror as a pretext for a proof text with no attempt to understand the real context of the passage and apply it to any contemporary issues. Ralph Emery relates one of his early experiences in radio, attempting to drown out the overly aggressive overtures of some enthusiastic preacher. Suddenly he looked up from behind this glass case control panel to observe the preacher apparently crying out in agony. Ah! He was going like this. And, you know, Ralph Emery said he thought he was having a seizure. Then he noticed his thumb. He had touched the steel string of his guitar and the steel microphone at the same time. And because, they found out, there was a short in his amplifier, he grounded himself and was jumping and shaking at 110 volts. What was unnerving is it took Ralph Emery a little while to realize he wasn't preaching. Apparently his wife broke circuit with a karate chop in the end. And Ralph Emery, as calmly as he could, said over the radio, one moment, please. Preaching. I wonder whether at some moment many a congregation and a preacher goes through a spiritual struggle to hunger and proclaim God's word. A famous preacher, Campbell Morgan, was faced with his desire for popularity above faithfulness early in his career, and he literally burnt all his previous fancy outlines, saying to God in his heart this: if thou wilt give me thy words to speak, I will utter them from this day forward, adding nothing to them, taking naught away. Thine whole counsel I will declare, so help me God. While Josiah was a man of the word, look at verse 5 of chapter 34. He burned the bones of the priests on their altars, and so he purged Judah and Jerusalem. Sounds pretty macabre, you may think. Well, actually, he was carefully fulfilling the word of God. This is what the Lord says, the man of God said against the false altar to the pagan gods. This is 1 Kings 13:2. This is what the Lord says: a son named Josiah will be born to the house of David. On you he will sacrifice the priests of the high places who now make offerings here, and human bones we burnt on you. He was a man of the word. Preaching, when biblical, you see, is not merely human cleverness. It is a proclamation of God's word, which God promises will not return to him empty, but will accomplish what he has designed for it. And no wonder when later in Josiah's reign, the book of the law was discovered, dusted off from underneath the piles of debris accumulated in the misused temple, and read to him, he realized the gravity of the situation and did cry out to God in prayer. God's word had done this. Done this. When God speaks, he does. Hezekiah acted similarly. Everything he did was in obedience to the law and the commands. 2 Chronicles chapter 31, verse 21. It is not too late for worship. It is not too late for prayer. It is not too late for preaching. Mark Twain was a little impressed with one sermon he heard. He challenged the preacher afterwards and said he had a book at home which contained that very sermon. And the preacher denied it, saying that the sermon was an original. Mark Twain insisted he did have a book at home which contained that very sermon. A little bit later, Mark Twain sent in the book to which he had referred. A dictionary appeared at the preacher's house, with this inscription from Mark Twain on the inside: words, just words, just words. Except if it be the word. I don't know, you may feel something similar about prayer. Certainly many prayers heard express the human more than impress God, don't you think? Some prayers are so theologically exhaustive, they cover events from creation to the second coming, leaving little out in between. What am I going to say now? That's all been prayed for, you know? They sound like treatises, not conversations with a heavenly father. Father. I mean, you don't talk to your dad like that, do you? You don't climb up on your dad's knee and say, "Oh, human father, ye who begat me, sustains me, nourishes me, I thank thee for my daily cereal, toast and donuts. Forgive thou me for hitting my sister. Bear with my failings on my grades. You don't say that. Worship, I suppose, can be similarly disappointing. Corporate worship on a Sunday morning can be about as exciting as watching paint dry. It's not too late to change. It's not too late to pray, not say your prayers. And there is all the difference in the world between the two. It's not too late to preach, to attend carefully on the preaching. Certainly, these good kings, Hezekiah and Josiah, were imperfect kings. Hezekiah became proud, and God had to humble him. Josiah picked a fight, not his own, and God, well, maybe, perhaps mercifully, God removed him before he removed the kingdom of Judah. And, of course, God's people did go into exile. So the whole book's about, in a sense. It was not until another king came, whose temple was destroyed and risen back to life in 3 days, whose Lord's Prayer models genuine intercession, whose Sermon on the Mount proclaimed that the kingdom of God through faith in his anointed King Messiah had arrived. It is not too late to receive King Jesus. He comes with no army or political party. He comes to rule. But his rule is of peace and joy and perfect harmony between God and us. With his entrance there is a Passover lamb, slaughtered this time not of sheep, but of the Lamb of God, the blood of the Lamb of God, who takes away the sin of the world, and through whom the wrath of God passes over. Jesus, sweet King Jesus, for whom it is never too late. Come to me, he said, all you who are heavy laden, and I will give you rest. Are you heavy laden? You've got burdens on your back? Come to me, he said, all you who are heavy laden, and I will give you rest. I come to give life, he said, and life to the full. Are you bored? Maybe you're not really committed to Jesus? Maybe that's why you're bored. Can't be bored with Jesus. You may have a pretty difficult time. You may get crucified once or twice, as it were, but you're not going to be bored. I come to give life, he said, and life to the full. The Son of Man, he said, referring to himself, came not to be served, but to serve, and give his life as a ransom for many. He's here to buy you back from whatever enslaves you, a ransom. It is he that we preach, and this word has power for salvation. Have you received him? It is not too late. Of course, one day it will be. The King is returning. You're not going to want to miss out on that. Today, it's not too late to have Jesus as your King.
2: That's Josh Moody, and this is the God-Centered Life. Couple quotes popping out. You may have a difficult time with Jesus, but you won't be bored. And then, of course, that powerful wrap to the session. It's not too late to have Jesus as your King.
3: Mm-hmm. There may be lots of reasons why perhaps we're feeling maybe it is too late. You may be going through a divorce, or you may have just really stepped outside the lines in terms of sexual behavior or even your thought life. Or you may be someone who's really wrestling with addiction, whether it's alcohol or some other substance. And there are many, many different reasons why we can say to ourselves, it's too late for me, I'm done. It's not too late. It's not too late for you. If you're listening to this now, and there's an opportunity before you at this moment to bow your knee before the King of Kings. And if you do, in all genuineness and faith and repentance, he will accept you. You'll start a wondrous new adventure where it won't be easy, but it definitely won't be boring.
2: And we would love to know about that. 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Let us know. If you need a little bit more information, there's a portion of our website called Come Home, which provides a simple two-page outline of how you enter the family of God. 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
12: 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Didn't we work miracles? Didn't we cast out demons? Jesus will say, depart from me. I never knew you. 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I've been forgiven. 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That's why Jesus said, I am the way, the truth, and the life. 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

0: If only I didn't have this illness. If only I had a believing wife. If only the circumstances of my life were different, then I could be so useful to God. And it's all an illusion. Because the only life that you have to offer to God is the life that He has given to you right now.
1: Welcome to Open the Bible with Pastor Colin Smith. And Colin, while you did share with us the truth at the end of that phrase, we're tempted to buy into those lies that we heard at the beginning.
2: Yeah, I really can. And there's only one life that I can offer to Christ, and that's the life that I'm actually living now. And no human life is perfect. No life is as a person would want it to be this side of heaven.
1: Sure.
2: So it's this life with all of the problems that you're facing, all of the difficulties that are on your plate today, this is the life that you're able to offer Jesus Christ. Not some ideal life that you'd like to have but don't actually have. The real life with all of its troubles, that's what Christ is laying claim to. I find that really helpful. This is what I have to offer to Christ.
1: And He's going to accept that? I mean, some of us have some pretty messy lives.
2: He certainly is, because He's the Redeemer. He takes us as we are, and He leads us in the difficulties that we face. And we offer ourselves as we are to Him now.
1: And that's what we're going to continue to look at in today's broadcast. If you can, open your Bible and join us in Romans chapter 6 as we continue the message, Giving as Much as You Know. Here's Pastor Colin.
0: Romans chapter 6 and verse 13. And that verse will be our focus throughout this morning. Romans chapter 6 and verse 13. Offer yourselves to God as those who have been brought from death to life. I want to draw your attention to something I found fascinating and I think is very significant in this verse. Look at it from the beginning of verse 13. Do not, here's the negative, offer the parts of your body to sin as instruments of wickedness. Now, Paul here is talking about your abilities, your capacities, what you can do with the skill of your hands, the power of your mind, and so forth. This is the negative dimension of repentance, and now Paul is going to go on and state the positive. So the negative is, do not offer the parts of your body to sin as instruments to righteousness. So if that's the negative, you would expect him to say as the positive, instead, offer the parts of your body to God as instruments of righteousness. That would be the natural parallelism, wouldn't it? Do not offer the parts of your body to sin as instruments of wickedness, but rather offer the parts of your body to God as instruments of righteousness. That would be beautifully parallel. But notice that that is not what he says. There is something else that you have to do first before you offer your abilities, your capacities, your talents, and your gifts to God. Notice the verse carefully. Do not offer the parts of your body to sin as instruments of wickedness, but rather offer yourselves to God as those who have been brought from death to life, and offer the parts of your body to Him, that's to God, as instruments of righteousness. Now you see the very important point that's contained in this verse. Before you offer your gifts, you have to offer yourself. It's a critical principle, and if we do not grasp it, we will come to grief at some point in the Christian life. You offer yourself before you offer your gifts, and only when you've offered yourself is it safe for you then to offer your gifts. It's the only way in which we can serve the Lord effectively, individually, and together. Here's the second thing this morning. Offer yourself in your present circumstances. Now, I think the best way to get at this is to look at some examples from the Bible together. Take the story of Joseph in the Old Testament. Now, what a gifted guy he was. And God had remarkable purposes for Joseph. And Joseph knew that right from early in his life, because God gave him a vision that indicated that he would have a special calling and a very special ministry indeed. But what happens to him? Well, he ends up getting beaten up by his brothers. And being left for dead in a pit, he's carted off to Egypt, where he gets a job and works hard and pursues integrity. But in the course of pursuing integrity, he ends up with a woman telling lies about him. And so he finds himself in the end in prison. But you see, what Joseph did, he offered himself to God in the prison, just where he was. And Joseph was used to save his entire family. You see the pattern?

40 years. And then God steps in, and Moses, in the last years of his life, becomes the shepherd of God's people. Think about the New Testament. John is called to be an apostle serving the churches of Asia. What a task, what a calling. And what happens to him? He ends up on an island called Patmos, essentially imprisoned there. What kind of ministry can you have to the churches when you're stuck on a little island? Well, John offered himself to God. He was in the Spirit on the Lord's day. And God gave to him a vision of heaven, which became the last book of the Bible, which has brought strength and hope and comfort and courage to the churches across the world for the last 2,000 years. Offer yourself before you offer your gifts. Offer yourself in your present circumstances. Thirdly, offer yourself in all that you do. In all that you do. Now let's take a quick look at the regular routine of a typical day. Yours may be somewhat different, but it'll be framed something like this: 24 hours in a day, and let's suppose you spend 8 of them sleeping. I know many are saying, as I'm saying, I wish I did spend 8 of them sleeping, but let's just take that for a start. And let's suppose that you spend 8 of them at work, and some of you are saying, I wish it was only 8 that I spent at work, but let's just take that for a start as well. That's 16. Now let's suppose that you eat 3 meals a day, and with one thing or another, you take an hour with each of them, a lunch and a breakfast and so forth. That's another 3 hours of eating. And let's suppose that you have an hour's commute, and so that's 2 hours of traveling, which gets us, I think, up to 21 hours, which leaves you with 3. Hopefully, if you have a family, you'll be spending a couple of hours with them, which leaves just 1 hour, and then you're tapped out for the day, right? Now, many people have the idea that offering yourself to God means getting involved in a ministry in the church, which is a wonderful thing to do. The work of the church only happens because people give themselves to ministry. But if what you offer to God is limited in your mind to being involved in some ministry in the church, then what you're offering to God is only going to be a tiny, tiny, tiny fraction of your life. And when Paul says, offer yourselves to God, he clearly is not referring to a small fraction. He's referring to the whole of your life, which has to include the sleeping, the eating, the working, and the traveling. The principle here is clearly stated in 1 Corinthians chapter 10 and verse 31, where Paul says, whatever you do, do it to the glory of God. It's a wonderful principle. Whatever you do, do it all to the glory of God. 1 Corinthians chapter 10 and verse 31. We're talking here about a pattern of faithfulness and obedience and of thankfulness and of praise that runs throughout life and glorifies God in all things. Now think about this. Jesus spent 3 years in the public ministry of preaching and teaching and healing. Before that, he spent 20 years thereabouts as a carpenter. And during that time, we know that he cared for his mother. Now, I want to affirm as clearly as we possibly can today that Jesus Christ offered himself to God as much in his carpentry and caring for his mother as he did when he preached the gospel and performed the miracles. Do you believe that? Oh, you're not sure, or you're asleep. Do you believe that Jesus Christ offered himself as much to God in his carpentry and in his caring for his mother as he did in his preaching and in his teaching and even in his dying and in his rising? Do you believe that? See, you've got to believe that because otherwise Jesus didn't live a perfect life. If you don't believe that, what you're saying is that he lived a perfect life for 3 years but not for 30 before that. And the scripture makes it absolutely clear that Jesus Christ lived the perfect life, in him was no sin. What that means is that he offered the totality of himself to God throughout the entire course of his life. That's encouraging for all the carpenters and for all the people

0: We're looking after a mother and everything else that goes into the ordinary routine of life. You know, we had someone from the church here, I won't mention his name, but we had someone from the church do some electrical work in our house recently. And when I got the bill, I noticed that at the top it had the contractor's name, and at the bottom it said, "A company desiring to bring honor to Jesus Christ through service." See, that's what Paul is talking about here. You can install lighting to the glory of God. You offer yourself in all that you do, and in this way you live for and honor the name of Jesus Christ.
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0: So we're trying to get a handle on what it really means to offer yourself to Jesus Christ. You offer yourself before you offer your gifts. That's crucial. You offer yourself in your present circumstances. You don't spend the rest of your life saying, "Oh, if only it was different, how useful I could be." You offer yourself in the position God has placed you right now, and you offer yourself in all that you do. The last thing is simply this, that you offer yourself just as you are. Now, let's come back to the definition of repentance one more time today. Repentance means turning from as much as you know of your sin to give as much as you know of yourself. And what we're learning, I think, in this series is that the Christian life is really a life in which we continue to learn more about our sin, more about ourselves, and more about God. That's what growing as a Christian looks like. Now that reminds us something that we can easily forget, that actually knowing yourself is a very, very difficult business. It was Calvin who said that all true wisdom is really in two parts. It's all about knowing God and knowing yourself, and he said you can never know the one without the other, which is very fascinating to think about. You see, if you want to understand yourself, you really have to know God, because you're made in his image. And if you don't know the one in whose image you are made, how can you possibly know who you are? You want to know yourself, you have to know God. But on the other hand, if you want to know God, you have to know yourself, because you will never draw near to him in repentance and faith until you come to humbly see your own need of him. So these two things always go together. And the way that we have light on both is, of course, as we saw last time, through the word of God. Knowing yourself is a difficult business, and it is a lifelong journey to discover the strange movings of one's own heart. Keeps taking you by surprise. Jeremiah said, "The heart is deceitful above all things, and who can understand it?" Who can understand his own heart? Psalm 19, David cries out, "Who can discern his errors?" Psalm 139, David prays, "Lord, you need to search me and know me." And why does he pray like that? Because he knows how difficult it is for a man or a woman to know their own heart. You see, only God can fully understand the heart. Know God more and you will come to know yourself more. One day, of course, you will know, even as now you are known by God, And then, when you know yourself fully, you will be more grateful for God's grace than you ever have been before. But what you can do right now is to offer yourself to God just as you are. And because He is gracious, He will receive you. I think it's caught well in the hymn that's familiar to many, the hymn "Just As I Am," that expresses how we come to the Lord. And one of the verses says, "Just as I am, though tossed about with many a conflict, many a doubt, fightings within and fears without, O Lamb of God, I come." With all the stuff and all the struggle that's going on within me, I come just as I am to you. It's the only way you can come to the Lord. And look to Him to work by His grace in your life to move you forward in a way that otherwise would just not be possible. You offer yourself as you are. And the reason you can do that is that as a Christian believer, Paul says, you've been brought from death to life. Isn't that a beautiful statement in verse 13? Offer yourself to God as those who've been brought from death to life. You may have all kinds of struggles and fears, but you belong to Christ and His resurrection life is in you. His Spirit is in you. So give yourself to Him because you are His. That's what he's saying. One man who struggled to know himself, perhaps more than most, was Dietrich Bonhoeffer. Bonhoeffer was one of the German Christian leaders who stood against the Nazi regime. It took great courage to do what he did. As a result, he was imprisoned and eventually was executed. He became a martyr for his faith. And Bonhoeffer was an inspiration to many and still is through his writings today. People admired him for his courage. People looked to him for the strength of his testimony. This man was a leader. But when Bonhoeffer looked into his own heart, he wasn't quite so sure. And he wrote a wonderful poem with which I want to conclude this morning, and it's simply entitled, "Who Am I?" And in it, he struggles with how people see him. On the one hand, they think he's such a marvelous, strong person. And then when he looks into his own heart, he has all of these struggles. And he writes these words, "Who am I? They often tell me that I would step from my cell's confinement calmly, cheerfully, firmly, like a squire from his country house. Who am I? They often tell me I would talk to my warders freely and friendly and clearly as though it were mine to command. Who am I? They also tell me that I would bear the days of misfortune equably, smilingly, proudly, like one accustomed to win. Am I really all that which other men tell of? Or am I only what I know of myself? Restless and longing and sick like a bird in a cage, struggling for breath as though hands were compressing my throat, hungry for colors, for flowers, and for the voices of birds, thirsty for words of kindness, for neighborliness, trembling with anger at despotisms and petty humiliation, caught up in expectation of great events, powerlessly grieving for friends at an infinite distance, weary and empty at praying and thinking, at making, faint and ready to lay farewell to it all. Who am I? This or the other? Am I one person today and another tomorrow? Am I both at once? A hypocrite before others and before myself, a contemptibly woebegone weakling? Or is there something within me still like a beaten army fleeing in disorder from a victory already achieved? Who am I? They mock me, these lonely questions of mine. Whoever I am, thou knowest, O God, I am thine. Now you see, that's where he finds his peace. In the middle of this extraordinary struggle. Whatever you are facing right now, here is the one thing that matters. You belong to Christ. So offer yourself to God as one who has been brought from death to life.
1: What a way to wrap up today's message. 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And in this seven-part series, we're looking at exactly how that works. 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Well, Open the Bible depends on your generosity to bring you Pastor Cullen's teaching, and we're grateful for your support. As you give a gift of any amount this month, we want to say thank you by sending you a copy of Pastor Cullen's new 30-day devotional book called Grow in Faith. And Cullen, what is one thing that you want people to take away from this book?
0: Well, this is a book for ordinary Christians. You know, you talk about grow in faith. Someone might think, well, you know, I'm no giant of the faith, so that's probably not for me. Well, you know, Jesus spoke on five occasions about people with little faith. Oh, you of little faith. And that's where we start in this book, Grow in Faith. If you feel that your faith is small, this is exactly for you. It's a place from which you can begin to grow. And you know, there are two wonderful things about little faith. One is that little faith is saving faith if it is faith in the Lord Jesus Christ. And the other is that little faith, because faith is a living thing, is faith that really can grow. And I think that this book will help people to grow in faith. That's our hope and our prayer as we've been working on it and preparing it. And I hope that it's going to be a real blessing to you.
1: Well, we'd love to send you a copy of this new book from Pastor Cullen. Again, it's called Grow in Faith, and it's our thank you for your financial support this month. 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
7: 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A good scriptural strategy coming our way today.
6: We need to be careful to keep the doors of our lives shut to evil. 2 Corinthians 10:5 says that we should bring every thought captive and make it obedient to Christ.
8: This

The National Highway Traffic Safety Administration says GPS-related navigation errors lead to over 200,000 car accidents annually in the U.S. alone. Many drivers blindly follow GPS instructions right straight into trouble. Spiritually speaking, that's what happens when we listen to the devil. Today on A New Beginning, Pastor Greg Laurie points out our adversary's temptations sound appealing, but they're deadly. Let's recalculate our route.

0: Nehemiah chapter 6, and the title of my message is Don't Give Up. Nehemiah, which is a story of the children of Israel returning to Jerusalem to rebuild the walls of Jerusalem. The reason they were returning to Jerusalem is because they had been exiled to Babylon for 70 years because of their constant idolatry. The Lord warned them through the prophets. Finally, they were taken captive, but they are ultimately freed. And King Artaxerxes had as his cupbearer a man named Nehemiah who was Jewish. And Nehemiah had the coolest job, the cushiest job of all time. His job was to eat the food of the king before the king ate it. And so that means he ate the finest food anywhere. He lived in the lap of luxury. This is not a position you would want to give up. But when he heard of the plight of his fellow Jews, when a report was given to him, he realized, I'm in a position to do something, and I'm going to act on this. And so he boldly went to the king with a very detailed plan that he had come up with about rebuilding the walls, and was bold enough to even ask the king to underwrite the whole thing. Because the king had so much affection for Nehemiah, he agrees. And so Nehemiah returns to Jerusalem, and he faces great opposition, as we always will when we're doing the work of God. So we pick the story up now in Nehemiah 6. Turn there with me if you would. And by the way, this is a very Bible-centric message, as all our messages are. But we're going to be reading more than we would normally read, so I really hope you'll read along with me. Nehemiah 6, verse 1. Sanballat, he's one of the bad guys. Tobiah, another bad guy. Geshem the Arab and the rest of our enemies found out I had finished rebuilding the wall, writes Nehemiah. And no gaps remain, though he had not yet set the doors up in the gates. So Sanballat and Geshem sent a message asking me to meet them at one of the villages in the plain of Ono. But I realized they were plotting to harm me. We'll stop there. Here's point number one if you're taking notes. If you give the devil an inch, he'll take a mile. If you give the devil an inch, he'll take a mile. Predictable threats come from the two primary opponents to Nehemiah, Sanballat and Tobiah. If you go back to the original Hebrew, their names translate out to Beavis and Butthead. Or Dumb and Dumber. So these guys are leveling their attacks against Nehemiah. But he is not going to be deterred from his task. He's almost completed it. He just needs to hang the doors. And in the same way, we need to be careful to keep the doors of our lives shut to evil. The door of our mind to evil thoughts. The door of our heart. The door of our life in general. Because again, as I said, if you give the devil an inch, he'll take a mile. We need to guard those thoughts and influences that don't come from God. 2 Corinthians 10:5 says that we should bring every thought captive and make it obedient to Christ. So when a thought comes knocking at the door of my mind, I can let it in, or I can say, you're not coming in at all. And some thought should just be left out. As I've said many times, it's not a sin to be tempted. Even Jesus was tempted in the wilderness, but it's a sin when you allow that temptation to come into your mind and take it into your thought processes and run forward with it. And so you have to guard yourself, get those doors up there. And they say, we just want to meet with him in the Valley of Ono. Isn't that interesting? Just meet us in this Valley of Ono. And you know, we will get similar invitations like this. Hey, just come to this one party, or go to this one thing, or download this one app, or let's do this other thing. And these are invitations to evil. We need to say no to oh no, or we're going to end up saying oh no, right? Didn't she break up the Beatles? No, it's another story. If you laughed, you're old, because that's a really weird, dated cultural reference. How many of you got the joke? Okay, whatever. I don't think she really did, but who cares? Anyway, let's move on. But you know, the devil's not stupid. He doesn't come and show you what he's up to. He doesn't say, hi, I'm the devil. You may have heard of me. I hate you. I like to destroy people. My mission statement is I come to steal, kill, and destroy. Kind of proud of that. Okay, so here's what I'm thinking. Why don't you, happily married man with a loving family, go commit adultery, destroy your marriage, destroy your reputation, and spend the rest of your life alienated from your children and destroy your testimony and everything else. What do you say? Who's going to go for that? The devil's more clever. He'll come. Why don't you just come down to the plane of Ono, so to speak? Why don't you just compromise here? Why don't you just flirt with this other girl there? Why don't you just, you know, get into this situation? And so it's always a temptation to compromise. If you invite the devil in for tea, it won't be long until he has you for dinner. Because that's what happens when you make deals with the devil. You see, oh, it's okay. No, you see, this is going to work out. No, he's wanting to destroy your life. Come down to the plain of Ono. But Nehemiah knew they wanted to harm him. So he says, I'm not going to come. And I love his resolve that he has, bringing me to point number two. The devil is persistent, so we must be resistant. The devil is persistent, so we must be resistant. The Bible says, resist the devil and he will flee from you. It doesn't say have extended conversations with Satan. See, this is the problem. I've heard some preachers on television, and they're like having these extended, lengthy conversations with Satan. They're like, Satan, I say to you right now, and Satan, I want to tell you one more thing, and four more points, and in conclusion, devil, what are you doing? Why are you talking to the devil? The Bible tells the story of the powerful archangel Michael, who did not bring a railing accusation against Satan, but simply said, the Lord rebuke you. Keep this conversation short. I want nothing to do with you. I don't want to talk to you. I don't want to listen to you. I don't want to come down to the plain of Ono and see what you're offering. I'm drawing the line right now. I'm going to resist you.
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2: Do you have a story to share with Pastor Greg? If so, would you let him know? 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That's Greg@harvest.org.
1: Well, Pastor Greg is bringing us important counsel today on resisting the influence of our adversary from our text in Nehemiah chapter 6. Let's continue.
0: Third point, take care of your character, and God will take care of your reputation. Take care of your character and God will take care of your reputation. So now Sanballat changes his strategy with Nehemiah and challenges his personal motives. Go to Nehemiah 6, verse 5. The fifth time, notice this persistence, the fifth time Sanballat's servant came with an open letter in his hand. And this is what it said. There's a rumor among the surrounding nations, and Geshem tells me it is true that you and the Jews are planning to rebel, and that's why you're building the wall. According to his report, you plan to be their king, he also reports, and you have appointed prophets in Jerusalem to proclaim about you. Look, there's a new king in Judah. You can be sure that this report will get back to the king. So I suggest you come and talk it over with me. Back to that again. Come on, let's just get together. Let's have a conversation. I don't want conversations with you. So this is an outright lie. The fact of the matter is, Nehemiah was very close to the king. Remember, he was the king's cupbearer. He would be an advisor to the king, a friend of the king, a confidant of the king. In fact, when he told King Artaxerxes he was going to leave for Jerusalem, Artaxerxes said, well, how long are you going to be gone? In other words, hey, buddy, I'm going to miss you. I like hanging out with you. I'm sorry to see you go, but I think so much of you, I'm going to underwrite your whole mission and back you all the way. So this is the furthest thing from the truth. This was an outright lie. Today it would be something posted on social media, right? Oh, here's the new rumor. I heard this about gossip. Quote, gossip is news you have to hurry and tell somebody before you find out it isn't true, end quote. You know, we love to spread gossip. We don't know if it's true, but we spread it. And it can spread so quickly today. But the interesting thing is Nehemiah was being accused of wanting to take the place of the king, when in reality, that's what they themselves wanted to do. Sometimes people will accuse you of the very thing that they are personally guilty of. It's called projecting. I think you're this, when in reality, I'm not telling you about you. I'm telling you more about me. Jesus summed it up this way. Why do you look at the speck in your brother's eye, but you don't consider the plank in your own eye? How can you say to your brother, let me get the speck out of your eye, and look, a plank is in your own eye? People will nitpick on small little things and be so critical of other people, when in reality, that may be the problem they themselves are dealing with. And that's exactly what they were doing with Nehemiah. They were accusing him of that. Bringing me to point number four, when you come under attack, you need to pray. When you come under attack, you need to pray. I love Nehemiah's response. Verse 6, I sent him this reply. Nothing like what you're saying is happening. You're just making it up in your head. I love that. This is fake news. This is not true. And I'm not going to dignify it for a moment. And I'm not going to stop what I'm doing for a moment. And I'm not going to come down to the plain of Ono and hang out with all y'all. So just stop asking. But these guys wouldn't give up. They were like, you know, calling him and texting him and sliding into his DMs and faxing him and sending carrier pigeons. And I mean, any way they could say this to him, they were doing it. And he was resisting them all the way. Point number five, we need to finish the work that God has called us to do. He says in verse 3, I sent them this message. I'm doing a great work. I cannot come down. Why should the work cease while I leave it to go down to you? Any step away from what God has called you to do is a step down. God called the prophet Jonah to go to Nineveh and preach to it. Jonah did not want to go. God said, go. Jonah said, no. God said, oh? See, God will always have the last word. But it's interesting, when you read the book of Jonah, you read this. Jonah went down to a ship, and then he went down to the lower part of the ship, and then he went down to Joppa, down, down, down. Any step away from God is a step down. I'm not coming down. I'm not going to stop what I'm doing. I'm going to keep this task before me, and I'm going to finish it. Winston Churchill basically fought alone during World War II until the United States entered the war, but he made this statement, and I quote, never give in, never give in, never, never, never, never, in nothing great or small, large or petty, never give in. It was that determination that kept England alive for that difficult time they faced. So now the walls of Jerusalem are completed. Despite the harassment, despite the attacks, they've completed the job. Now we sort of shift gears and we look at a spiritual awakening that happens in Israel. See, they did their part. Now God's going to do his part. There's some things only we can do, and there's some things only God can do. God says, seek first the kingdom of God and his righteousness. And then here's the promise, and all these things shall be added unto you. Your part, seek God's kingdom. God's part, he'll take care of you. Here's your part, 2 Chronicles 7:14. If my people, which are called by my name, will humble themselves and pray and seek my face and turn from their wicked ways, that's your part, my part, our part. Then God promises, then I will hear from heaven, forgive their sin, and heal their land. So we look in America today. We say we need a spiritual awakening. We need a revival. Okay, God says, all right, do your part. Humble yourself, pray, seek my face, and then I'm going to answer your prayer, and I'm going to heal your land and forgive you of your sins. So Israel has done their part. They've rebuilt the walls of Jerusalem in a record 52 days. Amazing. Now look at what happens. Go over to Nehemiah 8, verse 1. The people assembled with a unified purpose at the square inside the water gate. They asked Ezra the scribe to bring out the book of the law of Moses, which the Lord had given for Israel to obey. And on October 8th, Ezra the priest brought the book of the law before the assembly, which included the men and the women and the children old enough to understand. He faced the square inside the water gate from early morning to noon and read aloud to everyone who could understand. All the people listened closely to the book of the law. And when they saw him open the book, they rose to their feet. I love this. You know, hungry people are healthy people. When you go to see a doctor, the first thing he's going to say to you is, well, first thing is going to be, do you have your insurance card with you? But after that, he'll say, or she'll say, tell me, how's your appetite? And if you say it's not good, that's not a good sign, because if you're healthy, you're hungry. And these people are hungry for the Word of God. That's how to know if you're strong spiritually. This is how to know if you're revived spiritually. You're hungry for the Bible. You look forward to Bible study. You want to hear more. When it's done, you go, ah, I want to hear some more. That's a good sign.

0: important insight today here on A New Beginning, and it's a good sign that you're listening to this study today. Pastor Greg Laurie has more to come in his message called Never Give Up. But let's take a step back and ask a basic question. It's important to have a hunger for the Word of God, but do you have a hunger for the God of the Word? Have you ever come to the Lord and begun a relationship with Him? Pastor Greg, maybe there's somebody listening who isn't sure that they are a Christian. What would you say to them?
1: I would say that God is just a prayer away. You know, it doesn't take years to become a Christian. It doesn't take months. Frankly, it doesn't even take hours. It can happen so quickly. It just starts with you saying to God, I know I'm a sinner. I know that you love me. I know that you sent Jesus to die on the cross for my sin and pay for those sins and then to rise again from the dead. And I want him to come into my life. So here's my question to you. Have you done that yet? Because Jesus, who did die on that cross and rose again from the dead 3 days later, is alive and standing at the door of your life right now. And he's knocking and he's saying, if you'll hear my voice and open the door, I will come in. Why don't you just stop whatever it is you're doing and pray this prayer with me? Say, Lord Jesus, I know that I am a sinner, but I know that you are the Savior who died on the cross for my sin and rose again from the dead. I'm sorry for my sin, and I turn from it now, and I choose to follow you from this moment forward. I ask all of this in Jesus' name. Amen. Listen. If you just prayed that prayer, the Bible promises that God has heard your prayer and has answered that prayer. The Bible says that if we will confess our sin, he's faithful and just to forgive us our sin and cleanse us from all unrighteousness. So, God bless you. You've made the right decision, the decision to follow Jesus Christ.
0: Yeah, that's right. And listen, as you begin to live this new life, we want to send you something to help you get started off right. 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Well, Pastor Greg, your mom was married and divorced 7 times. Many of our listeners have heard you mention that.
1: Yes.
0: Statistically speaking, you and Kathy had a high probability of divorce yourselves, and yet you've been married over 50 years. Whatever your secret is, you ought to write a book. How's that for a setup, Pastor Greg?
1: That's a good setup. Well, as a matter of fact, Dave, I did write a book. Now, I've written a number of books on marriage over the years, but this is a brand new book, and it's not just about marriage. It's about singleness as well. And the title of the book is, Am I Doing This Right? God's Design for Relationships That Last. This book is built on tried and true biblical principles. Listen, God has given us the user's manual of life. And the Bible tells us what our roles should be as husband and wife. Let me just illustrate. The Bible says, husbands, love your wives. And it also says, wives, see that you respect your husbands. Let's just think about that for a moment. Women need love and men need respect. That's not to say that women don't need respect and men don't need love. But it is to say the Bible specifically tells us as husbands to love our wives. You need to express your love to your wife. You need to verbalize your love to your wife. Last night, we had a great meal that my wife made. It was ravioli. She hasn't made that for a long time. And I said, This is really good. Well, she didn't hear me. And at the end of the meal, she said, well, did you like it? I said, yes, I loved it. I said in the beginning, oh, I didn't hear you. You know, you got women need affirmation. They need to be told you love them. They need to be told you find them beautiful. They need that affection. Men, they need respect. Sometimes women will undermine the man, tell him all the things he's doing wrong, tell him the things he isn't getting right. You need to just stop periodically and say to your husband, I love you so much. You're such a good provider. You're such a great husband. Thank you for all that you do. These are simple principles, and there's a lot more like it in this new book, Am I Doing This Right? God's Design for Relationships That Last. 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
1: Hi, my name is Nathan. I'm from Temple. I've been a KCBI listener for a few months now. As a new Christian coming into Christianity for the first time, everything was such a blur. But then after I started listening to KCBI, everything started to come clear and make more sense.

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1: Honored to share Memorial Day with you. Curious, do you have an American flag that you display during patriotic holidays? We were pleasantly surprised on our first Memorial Day in Texas to wake up, look out the window, and discover an American flag on display in our yard. We were so confused because we didn't buy it. So where did it come from? And as we investigated, we noticed flags all up and down the street, in lawns in our neighborhood. And we learned from our community Facebook page that the surprise flag placement was actually a part of a program where residents could have flags and flagpoles placed in their lawn by the Boy Scouts. And it would happen during every patriotic holiday. Not only was I surprised to see the flag flying in the front yard, but I was also kind of surprised at how much I enjoyed seeing the flag there during the holiday weekend, because it really caused me to reflect a little bit more on why Memorial Day is

0: important. I really had a greater appreciation for the truth that the only freedom I know is that which has been won through sacrifice. And I think it just causes me to pray, God, please help me to live up to the high calling of service that sacrifice calls me to throughout the year. John 15:13 says, greater love has no one than this, that someone lay down his life for his friends.
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KCBI, so many reasons to be thankful today, not the least of which is the fact that you're starting a new week with us. We're Karen and Jeremy. We're glad you're here. KCBI.

0: So glad you're here today. We're Karen and Jeremy, KCBI.
1: Somebody can say something to you and you wonder, was that supposed to be positive? Example, I came home from the salon and Jeremy said,
0: "Oh no.
1: Your hair is all the same color."
0: Oh, yeah.
1: And I said, "Is that a compliment?" And I don't know if you remember your reply.
0: Did I say, is it? I don't know. Well, what did I say?
1: I think you said something like, it depends. Is it supposed to be one color?
0: Right.
1: Which I appreciate about Jeremy. He always kind of waits to see what my reaction is to my hair, whether or not he likes it.
0: Well, I always want to support you, you know? I mean, if you're not happy with that stylist, then I'm not happy with that stylist. But if you love that stylist and they did a great job, then I'm high-fiving them, too. I want to have your back.
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1: I'm

0: We're glad to get the day started with you. We're Karen and Jeremy at KCBI.
1: If you take a road trip, you're more than likely going to have to stop at a gas station at some point. And USA Today has ranked the 10 best gas stations in the country for food. Buc-ee's, of course, made that list at number 10.
0: Really?
1: Yes.
0: I chuckled because I thought they would be at the top of the list.
1: That's what I thought. I thought, well, for sure, Buc-ee's, because they're so big, too, and they have so much to offer. But no, it's really surprised me that of all, they came in at number 10. Number 9 was Quick Trip, came in before
0: them. Which is your favorite.
1: I do love Quick Trip. I'll be honest about that. Casey's was at number 2.
0: I remember Casey's always being out in little country areas.
1: Yes.
0: When I would visit grandma, we'd always drive past a Casey's.
1: Number 1 was a place called Royal Farms. I've never even heard of that one either. Mm-mm. I have no idea.
0: I don't know. I don't see how you beat Buc-ee's out when it comes to anything food related.
1: I mean, I know people who will specifically take a trip to go to a Buc-ee's.

0: We're Karen and Jeremy at KCBI.
1: Have you ever been clawed by a pet when you're trying to help them? Mm-hmm. I had picked up our cat Dutch, was going to take him inside. We were in the front yard and the sprinkler system for the front lawn was going off. But it wasn't touching the sidewalk. That part was completely dry. So I knew if he would just let me hold him, I could walk up the sidewalk and we would be fine. But he started to squirm as we got closer and closer, and I was gripping him tighter and tighter. And I was saying to the cat, just trust me. Just trust me, cat. Just trust me. We're going to be fine. But he clawed his way out of my arms. And instantly, I recognized myself in our cat. This is so often how I respond to God. I see a situation that looks scary and I don't want to go through it. And God is saying to me, I've already walked the path. So if you will just let me carry you through this, you will be fine and we'll make it to the other side.
2: I love that I can find truth.
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0: 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We're Karen and Jeremy, KCBI.
1: And if this is your very first Memorial Day with us, welcome. We are so glad you're here and hope you find the encouragement that you need.

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0: Happy Memorial Day. 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
1: Not only a chance to recharge, but also to reflect on Memorial Day.
0: Yeah, and it's great when you can find a way to honor those who have given their lives for our country. Aaron is only 19 years old, but man, he's doing a great job with this. He had been visiting the grave of a neighbor, but he noticed that some of the graves of veterans were just really dirty and kind of sunken in and hadn't been taken care of.
1: Which happens over time.
0: Yeah, but he just thought, you know, this is not a way to honor their life. And he wanted to do something. So he actually bought the cleaning solution that they use at Arlington National Cemetery. Mm-hmm. And he started cleaning headstones.
1: Wow.
0: He posted about this on Facebook. And a woman who is retired, her name is Madonna, she saw this. And she said, you know what? I love this so much that I want to help you. So now together they go out and they have cleaned over 100 headstones and plan to keep on doing more.
1: You know what? And I'm sure that means the world to their family members.
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1: On Memorial Day, we remember the sacrifice of others, but the greatest sacrifice is the one God made for you. John 3:16, for God so loved the world, which includes you, he gave his one and only son,

0: 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We're Karen and Jeremy, your married morning team on KCBI.
1: Reading this week that you can improve your morning routine by changing the routine of all things.
0: Okay.
1: And I thought maybe this could help you. So I tested it out for you this morning and I changed my breakfast routine.
0: Uh-huh.
1: And so today I decided for breakfast, I'm going to have some salmon.
0: Yeah.
1: You know, like the little packets of tuna.
0: 5 a.m. He opens up a package of salmon.
1: You didn't seem too supportive of that change.
0: You know, I mean, it's protein, it's lean, I know that's good. It's just also a very pungent smell.
1: It definitely wasn't bacon, I can tell you that.

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1: It is a day to celebrate freedom, but it's also a day to remember those who paid for it with their lives. We hope you have a meaningful Memorial Day.

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1: You know the smell of hamburgers and steaks or chicken on the grill? Mm-hmm. Oh, it smells so good. Every weekend, I can smell one of our neighbors grilling, and I just want to yell over the fence, if I bring a bucket of potato salad, can I join you? Well, I found this hack yesterday. I thought it was such a good idea. It's a great way to find out where the hot spots in your grill are. So what you do is you get just a cheap loaf of white bread, and then you place the bread in rows all over the grill, and you close the lid. You let it grill for about 90 seconds and then open it back up. And when you flip the bread over, you can tell how cool or how hot areas of your grill are by how toasty the bread is.
0: Yeah. It's also going to tell you how much you paid for your grill. Because I think if you, the less you paid, the more wild that's going to vary. The more you paid, the more even that might be.
2: I love that I can find truth. I love it when the teachers can break down the word and make it easy to understand.
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1: Honored to share Memorial Day with you. Curious, do you have an American flag that you display during patriotic holidays? We were pleasantly surprised on our first Memorial Day in Texas to wake up, look out the window, and discover an American flag on display in our yard. We were so confused because we didn't buy it. So where did it come from? And as we investigated, we noticed flags all up and down the street in lawns in our neighborhood. And we learned from our community Facebook page that the surprise flag placement was actually a part of a program where residents could have flags and flagpoles placed in their lawn by the Boy Scouts. And it would happen during every patriotic holiday. Not only was I surprised to see the flag flying in the front yard, but I was also kind of surprised at how much I enjoyed seeing the flag there during the holiday weekend, because it really caused me to reflect a little bit more on why Memorial Day is so important. I really had a greater appreciation for the truth that the only freedom I know is that which has been won through sacrifice. And I think it just causes me to pray, God, please help me to live up to the high calling of service that sacrifice calls me to throughout the year. John 15:13 says, greater love has no one than this, that someone lay down his life for his friends.
2: I love that I can find truth. I love it when the teachers can break down the word and make it easy to understand.
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11: One of the best ways to mitigate against mistakes when you're in a dangerous situation is by learning from examples of the past. 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
12: Welcome to Pathway to Victory with author and pastor, Dr. Robert Jeffress. Life is short, and we can't possibly learn everything there is to know over the course of a single lifetime. 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Today on Pathway to Victory, Dr. Robert Jeffress encourages us to learn from the past and apply the wisdom of Scripture to our lives. But first, let's take a moment to hear some important ministry updates.
10: Thanks, David, and welcome to Pathway to Victory. History is important, and today on Pathway to Victory, we'll be reminded that history is not only important, but in some cases, learning from history is key to our survival. In addition to this teaching series, I've included these survival tips in a book I've written for you. The title of my book is Courageous, 10 Strategies for Thriving in a Hostile World. I'm going to say more just after my message, but I want to make sure you request a copy of my book while we have them on hand. My book called Courageous is yours. When you give a generous gift to support the ministry of Pathway to Victory. Well, as you know, America turns 250 years old this July 4th, and the question on every believer's heart is the same one Christians have been wondering for years. Can America survive? This is the final week in the Courageous series, and courage is exactly what this moment demands. So, starting today, Pathway to Victory is launching the In God We Trust Matching Challenge. Many of you may have already received a mailing from me announcing this opportunity. And if you haven't yet, it should arrive very soon. It's a $1.5 million campaign to get the gospel to as many people as possible before the window closes. Every gift you make right now will be matched dollar for dollar. And this is the moment to act. Okay, let's give our complete attention now to the topic at hand. I titled this next message in our Courageous series, Survival Tip Number 8, Learn from the Past.
11: Julianne Kopke didn't grow up like most girls. Her parents were well-known German zoologists who worked and lived in the Peruvian rainforest. When she was 14 years old, Julianne's parents established a research station in the heart of the jungle, and she became a jungle child. Life in the forest was difficult. They had no running water or electricity. Every morning they shook out their rubber boots to dislodge the poisonous spiders that had taken up residence there overnight. Her days consisted of homeschooling lessons in math and language, as well as research excursions into the jungle to study insects, birds, wildlife, fish, and plants. However, the educational authorities in Peru didn't approve of her schooling. So after 18 months of traipsing through the rainforest, Julianne traveled to Lima to finish high school, which she did in December of 1971. Her mother flew to Lima to retrieve Julianne for the Christmas holiday. But since there was a graduation dance on December 22nd and the graduation ceremony the following day, they decided to fly back from Lima to their jungle home on Christmas Eve. Every flight was booked except for one airplane belonging to Lanza, the smallest airline with the worst safety record in Peru. On board, Julianne and her mother sat two rows from the back. She took the window seat, her mother sat in the middle, and a heavy-set man was on the aisle. "I think it will be okay," her mother said. Those words would haunt Julianne for decades. Only 15 minutes from reaching their destination, the plane flew into a thundercloud. Turbulence rocked the plane this way and that. Christmas presents, jackets, and suitcases that had been stored in the overhead compartments flew around the plane's cabin. Glancing out the window, Julianne saw a blinding light over the right wing, and then they began to plummet. The noise in the plane was deafening. People were screaming and the engines roared. And then, as if somebody had flipped a switch, all was quiet. Julianne, still strapped to her seat, was outside the plane. Her mother was gone. Falling headfirst from nearly 10,000 feet, Julianne saw the canopy of the forest spinning and coming closer. The treetops looked like broccoli, she later recalled. Somewhere on the descent, she blacked out, lost her glasses, and the capillaries in her eyes burst, causing them to appear blood red. Her seat somehow righted itself before it hit the trees, because once on the ground, she was relatively unharmed, with only a concussion, a broken collarbone, and a gash on her left calf. When Julianne came to, she was by herself. She didn't see any wreckage around her. She knew it would be impossible for the rescuers to find her under the thick canopy of trees, so she would have to rescue herself. Thankfully, she knew the jungle and was well comfortable in it. She attuned her ears to the forest and heard the trickling sound of a stream. She knew that streams led to creeks and creeks led to rivers, and people lived along rivers. So she moved toward the sound of the trickling water. She intended to follow along the banks of the stream, but the jungle was such a tangle of trees and vines that it was almost impassable. She could walk along the shallows, but she knew stingrays buried themselves in the soft mud along the banks and that piranhas are dangerous only in low water. So she decided to wade into the middle of the stream and float. She would have to watch out for the alligator-like reptiles called caimans, but she knew that they generally didn't attack people. During the day, Julianne kept to the stream. At night, she came ashore and, as best she could, warded off the biting insects that tangled in her hair and tried to burrow into her nose and ears, all the time shivering from the ice-cold rain. All she had to eat was a bag of Christmas candy she found, which would last only a few days. Everything else she knew could be poisonous. But she also knew that she could drink from the middle of the stream with little danger of dysentery because the area was uninhabited. She floated for days until she recognized the call of the Hotsens, large birds that nest along large rivers in open water. Following the bird call, Julianne walked into a large clearing next to a river. There she saw a boat beside a well-worn trail that led to a shelter. The shelter was empty.

Amazonian rainforest. The most amazing thing about her survival was not just the fact that she survived being ejected from a jetliner, but that she was able to survive 11 days in the jungle by herself with only minor injuries, wearing a sundress and one sandal. You know, the fact is, whether you're climbing a mountain, whether you're trying to survive in the Amazonian jungle, or whether you're trying to survive in some other difficult situation, your survival doesn't depend so much on doing everything right. It depends upon not compounding one mistake with another mistake. And one of the best ways to mitigate against mistakes when you're in a dangerous situation is by learning from examples of the past. That was true for Julianne. Julianne remembered her past experiences she had already had in the jungle, but specifically she remembered the lessons that she had learned from her father and her mother. From her father, she had learned that creeks lead to rivers, and rivers are where people are. She learned about the dangers of shallow water, the piranhas. She learned from her mother, who was an ornithologist, about certain bird calls that would lead to where people were residing. Her ability to remember lessons from the past were important to her survival. You know, that is true of all survivalists. People who are in threatening situations learn how to survive from lessons from the past. They look at people who have gone before them. They mimic their strengths. They try to avoid their mistakes. And the same is true for each of us. In our series, Courageous, we're talking about how not just to survive, but thrive in the hostile world in which we live right now. C.S. Lewis said it best when he described this world as enemy-occupied territory. In our series, Courageous, we are looking at 10 of those survival tips that will guarantee that we thrive and live as God would have us live in this threatening situation. And today, we've come to survival tip number 8, and that is to learn from the past. Learn from the past. Of course, we're talking about, in a sense, history, the value of history. Now, I'll admit, today there are not many people who place a value on history. But you know, one person who doesn't think history is unimportant is the author of history, God Himself. History really is His story. And over again in both the Old and the New Testaments, we are taught about learning lessons from the past. For example, in Deuteronomy 11, 26 to 28, he said, "See, I am setting before you today a blessing and a curse. The blessing, if you listen to the commandments of the Lord your God, which I am commanding you today, and the curse, if you do not listen to the commandments of the Lord your God, but turn aside from the way which I am commanding you today by following after other gods, which you have not known." God was saying, you have a choice. You can learn from the past mistakes you've made and your forefathers have made, or you can learn from those mistakes. If you don't learn from their mistakes and repeat them, you will be cursed. If you follow me, you will be blessed. Remember the past. You see that same admonition in the New Testament. In Romans chapter 15, verse 4, Paul says, "Whatever was written in earlier times was written for our instruction, that through perseverance and the encouragement of the scriptures, we might have hope." These stories we have in the Bible aren't there just to entertain us. They're given to us for a reason, Paul said, that we can learn lessons from the past. In Job chapter 8, verses 8 and 9, the word of God says, "Please inquire of past generations and consider the things searched out by their fathers. For we are only of yesteryear and know nothing, because our days on earth are as a shadow." We're only here for a short amount of time. We can't know everything there is to know on our own. The word of God says, inquire of past generations to learn what you need to know.

0: You know, it was George Santayana who gave that famous quote we use all of the time. He said, "Those who don't remember the past are condemned to repeat it." If we don't remember the lessons, especially the mistakes of the past, we will make those mistakes over and over again. If you have your Bibles, turn to 1 Corinthians chapter 10. 1 Corinthians chapter 10. Remember, Paul was writing to Christians at Corinth who had fallen away from God. Their lives were marked by immorality, idolatry, dissension, backbiting. And yet they comforted themselves in their rebellion against God by saying, "Well, we're saved. Our salvation is secure. Nothing's going to change that. We can do whatever we want to do." Paul said, not so quick. Not so quick. 1 Corinthians 10, beginning verse 1, he said, "Remember your forefathers. Remember the Israelites. Remember that they were God's uniquely chosen nation. They enjoyed God's supernatural provision while they were in the wilderness. They enjoyed his supernatural revelation. They were the children of God." And yet, notice what he says in verse 5, "Nevertheless, with most of them, God was not well pleased, for they were laid low in the wilderness." What does that mean? God struck them dead in the wilderness. Even though they had this unique position with God, because of their disobedience, God disciplined them. He killed them. And then he says in verse 6, "These things happened as an example for us, that we should not crave evil things as they also craved." And then he says again in verse 11, "Now these things happened to them," the Israelites, "as an example. They were written for our instruction, upon whom the ends of the age have come." Notice the repetition of that word, example. Verse 6, "These things happened as an example." Verse 11, "These things were an example." That word example in Greek, typos, is a word, T-Y-P-O-S, that we get our word type or typewriter from. Some of you are old enough to remember a typewriter. Remember how those worked? You would have the keys with letters of the alphabet on each of the keys. And if you would punch a certain letter, it would activate a little metal bar that had that corresponding letter on it. And that bar would make an impression. It would strike against a ribbon of ink. And when it would strike that ribbon of ink, it would leave an impression on the piece of paper of that letter. And that's the word that is used here, to make a mark. Literally, that word typos means to strike a blow. Just as a typewriter strikes a blow on a ribbon, on a piece of paper, the Word of God says God struck the Israelites. He left his mark on them, so to speak, because of their disobedience. And we can learn from their example. We can look at the blow of God that their bodies bore and be encouraged not to make the same mistake. Let's learn, the Word of God says, from past experiences, if we're going to survive and thrive in this present generation. Those who don't learn from the past are condemned to repeat it. You know, when I think of learning the lessons of the past, there's one man who comes to mind from the Old Testament. His name was Josiah. He was the king who allowed history to shape his future. And we find a story in the Old Testament book of 2 Chronicles. Turn back in your Bibles to 2 Chronicles chapter 34. 2 Chronicles 34, beginning with verse 1. Josiah is sometimes called Good King Josiah. Many of the kings of Judah, the southern portion of Israel, many of them were evil kings. Some were good. Some were evil, but King Josiah was a good king. How did he become a good king? Look at verses 1 and 2. "Josiah was 8 years old Think about that. He was 8 years old when he became king, and he reigned 31 years in Jerusalem. And he did right in the sight of the Lord and walked in the ways of his father David and did not turn aside to the right or to the left. When we read about Josiah's ancestry, it's amazing that he turned out the way he did. Talks about his father David. David was not his father. He was his forefather. David lived hundreds of years before Josiah. Josiah had a grandfather named Manasseh, and Manasseh held the title of the most evil king to date in Judah's history. Why was he considered so evil? Because he introduced idolatry to the Israelites. He led in the sacrifice of children and consultation with witches and sorcerers. He was an evil king. Now, that was Josiah's grandfather. His father, Manasseh's son, was named Amon, A-M-O-N. Some people say Amon. Amon was Josiah's father, and he took the title from his father of Israel's most evil king. In fact, he was so evil, he only lasted 2 years until he was assassinated. And after his death, Josiah, his son, became king when he was 8 years of age. Now, you know, Josiah could have very easily thought of himself as doomed to failure. He could have bought into that idea you still hear talked about today of a generational curse. Have you heard that before? Well, I'm just cursed because of my ancestors. He refused to believe that. He refused to become a victim of a generational curse. Instead, he decided to walk uprightly with God. How was that decision made? How did he make his decision to follow God? Well, first of all, I want you to notice that decision was influenced by his mother. He had an evil father, but he had a godly mother. In fact, in 2 Kings 22, verse 1, 2 Kings is a commentary, a companion book to Chronicles. In 2 Kings 22, 1, it says, Josiah was 8 years old when he became king. He reigned for 31 years in Jerusalem, and his mother's name was Jedidiah. Now, why does the writer talk about his mother? Most people believe it was his mother who compensated for an ungodly father. His mother carefully taught him the word of God. Let me just say a word to those of you who may be single moms right now trying to rear children by yourself. Or maybe you're a mom who loves God, but you're married to an ungodly husband. Your children don't have to become spiritual roadkill because of that. Your children don't have to be destined to a life of ungodliness. Don't underestimate the power you have to shape, to mold the future of your child. You know, in today's world, we sometimes think the most important thing we can do for our children is to help them score high on the SAT exams or to get into a good college or develop them into a star athlete. Ladies and gentlemen, the most important thing we can do for our children is to teach them to know and fear God. That is our primary responsibility. All the other means nothing compared to that. Jedidiah believed that. She taught her son to love God, even at a young age, 8 years of age.
1: King Josiah was a man who allowed history to shape his future. And for that reason, we remember him as the king who brought Israel back to God after generations and generations of wicked rulers. Well, we're in the final stretch of the Courageous Teaching Series. It's a study that will conclude on Friday. So let me urge you to take down our contact information from David in just a moment and get in touch with us right away. I want to make absolutely certain that you have access to one of the boldest books I've ever written. It's the one that parallels this teaching series, and the full title is Courageous: 10 Strategies for Thriving in a Hostile World. I'll be sure to send you a copy when you give a generous gift to support the ministry of Pathway to Victory. Well, America's 250th birthday is just weeks away. And today, Pathway to Victory launched the In God We Trust Matching Challenge. A $1.5 million match fund is in place, and every gift you make will be doubled in impact. 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
2: 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I'm David J. Mullins, inviting you to join us Tuesday when we wrap up survival tip number 8, learn from the past, right here on Pathway to Victory. 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
17: Sometimes things aren't what they seem. The righteous go unnoticed, the arrogant seem untouchable, and God appears to be somewhere else entirely. But appearances can be deceiving, and the book of Esther proves it. Today on Insight for Living, Chuck Swindoll recounts one of Scripture's most dramatic stories. It's found in Esther chapter 6, where Chuck reminds us that God's timing may feel slow, but he misses nothing. It's the story of a sleepless king, a forgotten act of loyalty, and an overconfident villain that all converge in a single unforgettable night. Chuck begins by reading from Esther chapter 6.
18: For the Jews living in Persia, it seemed as if all was lost. They had no protector except the queen. But how powerful was she in the shadow of the king? The sand in the hourglass was running out, and genocide seemed inevitable. And yet, in spite of the way things seemed, that's not the way things were. God was at work behind the scenes, scripting each movement on the stage. The king, her husband, had given Esther not only an audience, but also carte blanche to request anything she desired, up to half the kingdom. None of the Jews knew what was happening behind palace doors. Even Haman was too busy building the gallows for Mordecai to know anything but his desire for revenge. And so the account continues right after Esther's banquet for her husband and Haman. The scene is the king's bedchamber late at night. I'm reading for you from Esther chapter 6, beginning at verse 1. As the plot thickens, listen carefully. During that night, the king could not sleep, so he gave an order to bring the book of records, the Chronicles, and they were read before the king. It was found written what Mordecai had reported concerning Bigthana and Teresh, two of the king's eunuchs who were doorkeepers, that they had sought to lay hands on King Ahasuerus. The king said, "What honor or dignity has been bestowed on Mordecai for this?" Then the king's servants who attended him said, "Nothing has been done for him." So the king said, "Who is in the court?" Now Haman had just entered the outer court of the king's palace in order to speak to the king about hanging Mordecai on the gallows which he had prepared for him. The king's servant said to him, "Behold, Haman is standing in the court." And the king said, "Let him come in." So Haman came in, and the king said to him, "What is to be done for the man whom the king desires to honor?" And Haman said to himself, "Whom would the king desire to honor more than me?" Then Haman said to the king, "For the man whom the king desires to honor, let them bring a royal robe which the king has worn, and the horse on which the king has ridden, and on whose head a royal crown has been placed. And let the robe and the horse be handed over to one of the king's most noble princes, and let them array the man whom the king desires to honor, and lead him on horseback through the city square, and proclaim before him, 'Thus it shall be done to the man whom the king desires to honor.'" Then the king said to Haman, "Take quickly the robes and the horse, as you have said, and do so for Mordecai the Jew, who is sitting in the king's gate. Do not fall short in anything of all that you have said." So Haman took the robe and the horse and arrayed Mordecai and led him on horseback through the city square and proclaimed before him, "Thus it shall be done to the man whom the king desires to honor." Then Mordecai returned to the king's gate, but Haman hurried home, mourning with his head covered.
17: 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Chuck titled today's message, What goes around comes around.
19: Normally, things are not as they seem. Most parents of small children will teach you that, if you don't know it already. It's when the kids get very quiet and are making no noise at all that you have everything to worry about. Probably there isn't a parent listening right now who has not done a quick investigation and found their two-year-old standing waist-deep in toilet tissue and Kleenex, or in our case, ankle-deep in bath powder, with all of the file drawers pulled out and all the files all over the floor, and he's dousing each one carefully with a quarter of an inch of bath powder. Cynthia and I have longtime friends who, with their daughter, went to a large department store, and the child got very quiet. She was sitting with her back to them, so they didn't worry about anything. They knew she wasn't lost. But she was unusually quiet while they went through the entire transaction at this large Sears and Roebuck store. And when they finished, they reached down to pick her up, and they found that all the while she had been chewing on a cigar butt she found on the floor there at that Sears store. When children are quiet, it may seem like things are fine and dandy, but chances are good they are not. Now, here's another one to illustrate things are not as they seem. When things have gone wrong, it may seem like they cannot possibly get any worse. But you know, and I know, that they can. I heard a crazy story this past week, I have to tell you. It's about a poor guy named Johnson who all of his adult life made wrong decisions. Every choice he made was a wrong choice. If he bet on a horse, it would lose every time. If he chose one elevator over another, that would be the elevator that got stuck. Well, it became necessary for this fellow to travel about 1,000 miles away in a hurry for an overnight trip. The only way to get there was an airplane. Frightened him. But to his delight, he discovered that there was only one airline that serviced that particular city. So he breathed a sigh of relief, and he got on the plane, and it took off, no problems. Can you imagine the horror of this man when he looked out the window, having been flying about 30, 40 minutes, and he saw the engine on fire? Being a Catholic, he selected his favorite saint, Saint Francis, and he said, "I have never in my life made the right choice. Why, I don't know, but I have borne my cross without complaint. On this occasion, I made no choice. Only the plane I could have taken or have taken is going down. I had to take this plane. Why am I being punished?" Right about then, a great hand reached out of the clouds and swept into the plane and pulled him out. The plane went on down and held him about 2 miles above the earth. And a great voice came, "My son, I can save you if in truth you have called upon me." He says, "Yes, I have. I've truly called upon you, Saint Francis." "Ah," said the voice. "Saint Francis Xavier or Saint Francis of Assisi?" No. About the time you think it's as bad as it's gonna get, it gets worse. Never fails, does it? Things are not as they seem. About the time you think they're never gonna get worse, they get worse. And I am convinced if you and I had lived in the days of Esther, and if we had come to this particular time in our lives as a group of Jewish people living in the capital city of Susa, we would have been convinced that this was about our last night, certainly if our name had been Mordecai. There is a pivotal chapter in this book where everything seems to change. I find in this section of the book of Esther actually not one but four separate principles that seem to illustrate turnabout is fair play. For example, before we even get into the chapter, the first one is when all seems lost, it isn't. It really isn't. Had we lived then, we would have thought our protection was lost. I mean, we have no advocate on the throne. The king is a Gentile. He has no interest in the Jews. Furthermore, we have no future because his close confidant is Haman, who hates the Jews, anti-Semitic to the sole of his sandals. He despises us. We have no hope. After all, in the middle of the night, we could still hear the hammering on the gallows. Can you imagine the night Mordecai must have spent as he listened to that grim reminder that the very next day the smell of death would spread across the city from his body as it is impaled on that vast pole that is being erected for his extermination? And yet the marvelous fact is, Mordecai apparently spends a full night in sleep. Even though the last verse of chapter 5 of this ancient book of Esther states that gallows 50 cubits high were being made, and on the very next morning, Haman would go before the king and ask for the life of Mordecai. Mordecai apparently spends the night with no problem, because when all seems lost, it really isn't. Mordecai is not licking his wounds, holding a pity party, thinking, poor me, I'll never make it to see tomorrow night. There's somehow a sense of trust in his God. As we step into the first part of chapter 6, there is yet a second principle. When no one seems to notice, they do. Remember Mordecai's courageous decision back a number of days earlier? He heard of a conspiracy between two of the doorkeepers of the palace, where these two men were going to kill the king, lay hands on him and kill him. When he heard of that conspiracy, he told his adopted daughter Esther about it, and she told the king, she being the queen. And the king believed her and brought the men before him and killed them before they had the chance to kill him. But you know, no one ever rewarded Mordecai for that great act. The king knew of it, of course, because he is the one who said the two men should be killed. But I'm sure he thought Esther got word from someone in the palace. Who would bother to tell him that it came from the man who lived at the king's gate? Mordecai himself. And so Mordecai is living his life not noticed, not rewarded, and could easily have felt unappreciated until this night. Listen as I read the first three verses. During that night, and what a night it was. During that night, the king could not sleep. So he gave an order to bring the book of records, the Chronicles, and they were read before the king. And it was found that Mordecai had reported concerning Bigthana and Teresh, two of the king's eunuchs who were doorkeepers, that they had sought to lay hands on King Ahasuerus. He listened to the reading of the Chronicles, to the record of Persia, and he heard the name Mordecai, a new name to him, and unknown until now. And he stops them at this point and he says, wait, verse 3. What honor or dignity has been bestowed on Mordecai for this? Then the king's servants who attended him said, nothing has been done. Have you lived long enough as an adult to discover that often momentous events hang upon the tiniest trivialities? Have you discovered that? Here is a wonderful case in point. While all of Susa slept, the king is restless. I mean, of all nights to suffer from insomnia, what a night. The king knew nothing of the plan to kill Mordecai. That was Haman's plan the next morning, to face him with it and to get the okay. He really knew little of the result of his decisions. He's living in a palace away from the real world. While Mordecai sleeps, while all of Susa and all of Persia sleeps, the king can't sleep. I love the first three words of verse 1, during that night. That's the way it is with God. On the 11th hour, it seems, he steps in. He does things that you would never have expected. When no one seemed to notice and no one seemed to care, there was someone. He was very much aware. Suddenly it dawned on the king that he owed his very life and throne to this obscure Jew named Mordecai. Do I speak today to some modern day Mordecai? Has it been your decision or discovery that has caused someone else to be promoted to a place of significance and now they are in virtually a celebrity status and you've never been noticed, never been thanked, never been rewarded? How about this? Have you done the hard, the courageous thing and someone else got the credit? Has it been your experience that though you have done what is right, you have never been rewarded? You have never been honored? In fact, someone else has taken the glory that rightfully is yours. But it looks as though it will never come. Learn a lesson from Mordecai today, will you? The thing you will love about the man throughout the chapter and even the following is that he doesn't seem to be a man of vengeance. He doesn't take an opportunity to get back at Haman when he has Haman in a very vulnerable spot a little later on in this story, as we will hear today. He doesn't kick him in the face when it's a chance to do so. He doesn't even speak against him. Let me challenge you to guard your heart as he did. Let me have you be encouraged from the writing of a verse of scripture in the margin of your Bible here, Hebrews 6:10. Listen to the words. For God is not unjust to forget your work and labor which you have showed toward his name in that you have ministered to the saints and are ministering. I love the words, God is not unjust to forget. When no one else seems to notice, God notices. When no one else remembers, God records. We're told in the Psalms, he keeps our tears in a bottle. He will reward us for acts that are done in his name. So be encouraged today. There will come a day when rewards will come your way, as they should. Perhaps not on this earth, as happens to Mordecai, but someday God is not unjust to forget your work, your labor. This brings up a third principle from the basic axiom that things are not really as they seem, and that is when everything seems great, it's not. Sounds like one of Murphy's laws, doesn't it? Anytime things appear to be going better, you have overlooked something, is that basic law. And I think of Haman when I hear that humorous principle. As soon as the king heard nothing had been done for Mordecai, his wheels started turning. He began to imagine what might be done. And then he had to figure out who would help him carry it out. And so in verse 4, he asks the logical question. Who is in the court? Now, Haman had just entered the outer court of the king's palace. Watch this. In order to speak to the king about hanging Mordecai on the gallows, which he had prepared for him. Is this a great moment or what? The sun begins to come up. Haman comes early, has an appointment with the king, has plans to finish off his long-hated enemy. And out of the inner court comes the word of the king, call him in. Call Haman in. Haman comes in. I'm getting ahead of myself. Verse 5. King's servant said, behold, Haman is standing in the court. And the king said, let him come in. Now, if you were Haman, right? Wouldn't this make a great movie? You would think, now is my chance. Just a minute, gallows. Somebody will be on you. And you walk into the court of the king thinking, this is my moment. Before you can get a line out of your mouth, however, the king fills your ears with verse 6. So Haman came in, and the king said to him, "What is to be done for the man whom the king desires to honor?" Well, now, if you were Haman, you would think of yourself. Who else talks about how much money he makes, how many kids he's got, how well fixed he is? Haman. So you think, I better put on hold the idea I was going to bring up and answer. This is my chance. I love stories like this. I love them. What is to be done for the man whom the king desires to honor? And Haman said to himself, "Whom would the king desire to honor more than me?" Of course, this is my moment. So let's see. What could be done for me? Let's begin with the king's robe. Verse 7, Haman said, "For the man whom the king desires to honor, let them bring a royal robe which the king has worn." Write that down. Royal robe, king has worn. "And choose the horse on which the king has ridden." Write that down. Horse on which the king has ridden. Preferably white. "And the crown on whose head the royal crown has been placed." Royal crown once placed on the head. "And let the robe and the horse." Can you see Haman? "Let the robe and the horse and the crown be placed on this individual, and let them array the man whom the king desires to honor, and lead him on horseback through the city square, and proclaim before him that it shall be done to the man whom the king desires to honor." That'll do it. "Great idea," says the king. Couldn't have thought of something as imaginative. It's great. Now, verse 10, one of my all-time favorite verses. "Take quickly the robes, the crown, the horse, and all you have said, and do that for Mordecai the Jew." Oh, no. Oh, man. Oh, this has got to be a mistake. Who? Mordecai the Jew.
17: Haman walked into the king's court convinced this was his moment, and in a way, he was right. It just wasn't the moment he imagined. This is Insight for Living. There's an important closing thought from Chuck Swindoll coming up, so stay with us. Chuck titled today's message, "What Goes Around, Comes Around." It's number 7 in his 12-part study of Esther, which ends on June 9th. And then beginning on June 10th, we'll be turning to another powerful series. This time, Chuck's focus is on the amazing attributes of God. The central theme of this next study is the power of the cross of Jesus Christ. Here's Chuck.
19: You know, for almost 20 years, a colleague of mine did the same thing every single Sunday. Right before I stepped up to preach, Howie would lean over and whisper a few words into my ear. The same words, every time. "Preach grace, Chuck. Preach the cross." Oh my, I can still hear his voice. And here's what I've learned. After more than 60 plus years of standing behind a pulpit, those four words are the whole ball game. Everything else is just noise. The cross isn't a decoration. It isn't the introduction to a better topic. It is the topic. Always has been, always will be. The Apostle Paul said it plainly. "I determined to know nothing among you except Jesus Christ and him crucified." That's not a modest man underselling himself. That's a brilliant man who finally understood what actually changes people. Not cleverness, not rhetoric, not a carefully crafted performance. The cross, just the cross. That's why Insight for Living exists, not to put on a good broadcast, not to win awards or grow an audience, but to make sure that somewhere, in a car, in a kitchen, on a phone, on a computer screen, halfway around the world, someone has a genuine, life-altering encounter with the cross we proclaim. Now, June 30th marks the end of our fiscal year, and I want to invite you,
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0: the more you appreciate those rare seasons of smooth sailing. The highs and lows of life are the focus of today's Turning Point as Dr. David Jeremiah turns to the 30th Psalm for insights on how you can rely on God to help you get through them. With a powerful and inspirational message, here's David to introduce Life's Ups and Downs.
1: Well, I don't have to ask you if you've ever been through that cycle. One day everything is great, and the next day you wonder what in the world happened. You're happy for a week, and then something takes your joy away. How do you deal with the ups and downs of life? The psalm that we're going to talk about today tells us some things that will help us. We have been in the Psalms for these weeks in the month of May. We're going to finish out the month in Psalms, and today we're going to be in Psalm 30. If you have your Bible, you'll turn there. We'll follow the scripture and talk about this particular subject. What happens when life does its thing, its up and down thing? We'll talk about it in just a moment. We still have one week left for you to order your copy of the special book on Psalms that we produce for this series. It's a beautiful hardback gift book called Five Psalms for a Flourishing Life. It's 236 pages to help you practice daily abiding with the Lord. These written instructions will really grab hold of your heart, turn you in a new direction, away from sadness and depression and discouragement to being filled with the joy of the Lord. We want you to have this book, and here's how you get your copy. In these next 5 days that we're on the air here in the month of May, take one of those days and send a gift to Turning Point of any size. In your letter, ask for the book on Psalms, and it will be sent to you no matter what size your gift. We want you to do the best you can, be as generous as you can, but the book is not conditioned on the size of your gift. Whatever gift you send, you simply ask for the book on Psalms, and it will be on its way to you. We have them here in our warehouse ready to send as soon as we hear your request. Well, here's part one of Life's Ups and Downs.
2: Seminary professor once chastised student for turning in a sermon that had a very boring title. He was trying to teach this young man to be a better preacher, and he said to him, sermon titles have to be catchy, and they have to be relevant, they have to be engaging. So I want you to take this sermon and bring it back tomorrow with a new title that will grab hold of people and make them want to listen. Well, the young man wasn't exactly sure what he was being asked to do, so he said, how do I come up with a catchy title? Well, the professor said, it's easy. Just imagine that your sermon title is posted on a sign in front of your church. It's Sunday morning, and a big bus full of people has stopped momentarily by your sign. You want a sermon title so catchy, so compelling, that all the people on the bus will jump off of the Greyhound and run into your church. Just think of it that way, and I'm sure you'll come up with a great title. The student left to ponder the matter, and the next day he returned with his new title. There's a bomb on your bus. That'd get him into church, wouldn't it? If nothing else would do that. Sometimes as I look out at our world, and I'm sure you've had the same emotion, I wonder if we're not riding on a bus that's got a bomb hidden on it somewhere. If it's the cultural problems that we face, the moral and ethical problems that we face, but it seems like there's a heightened sense of concern on the part of people as to where this bus is going after all. I don't know how you relate to that, but the journey is filled with a lot of peaks and valleys. There's a lot of ups and downs, and it's not like some people expect when you become a Christian, that from then on life is just going to be kind of sailing on a cruise ship for the rest of your life until you ultimately sail into the harbor of heaven. Most of us have found out that the Christian life is filled with a lot of challenges, and there are a lot of ups and downs in the Christian life. In some respects, life is like a soccer game. It seems like you play hard through the entire game and never really score any goals. But then nobody else does either, so you don't feel too bad. You get kicked and bruised and knocked down, and you quickly get back up and into the game and avoid getting penalties as best you can, with the exception of the normal kinds of mistakes that are part of the game. And then the entire game is over, and it's ultimately decided by the flick of a hand in the goal, a mere deflection, one defining moment, and everybody says, that's the game. And you've played so hard for so long, and it came down to one defining moment in your life. And throughout the game, if you were like me, your emotions were rocketed from one extreme to another, from disappointment to acceleration, from anger at what you thought was unfair and maybe unsportsmanlike conduct on the part of the other team, and then admiration of a play that was well executed. From total fatigue to the discovery of energy that you found them dredge up from somewhere you didn't know where. And it seems like that's the way life is, isn't it? It's a lot of effort over a long period of time, and it ends up being decided by one or two defining moments along the way. And all of us know that we're the product of the ups and downs of life. Psalm 30 is an honest expression on the part of the psalmist of life. That's why I love the Psalms so much. I find myself here, I find my emotions here, I find the things I have felt and thought of here expressed in ways much better than I could ever express them. The superscription over the psalm, if you'll notice carefully, says that it's a song at the dedication of the house of David. And that's caused a lot of confusion on the part of scholars, because the only house that David really built himself was his own house. That was built by Hiram when he became king. And most people do not believe this psalm fits that occasion, but rather that it is meant to describe the events that were involved when David brought the ark back to Jerusalem and set it up in Jerusalem as the final resting place for the Ark of the Covenant, where the temple would ultimately be built. And as you read the psalm, you begin to see that there are many connections with it that have to do with that particular event as recorded in 2 Samuel. You see, when David became the king over Israel after waiting for such a long time to be finally crowned king, when he came into his kingdom, his first desire, according to the Old Testament, was to go and get the Ark of the Covenant and bring it back to Jerusalem so that it would be central to the worship of God's people. Now, the Ark of the Covenant, as we've learned already, represents the presence of Almighty God. In the Old Testament system of worship, the Ark of the Covenant was that which represented the Shekinah glory of God, the presence of Almighty God. Now, I was reading again what happened when the Philistines got a hold of the Ark of the Covenant. Do you remember that? And the Ark of the Covenant went throughout Philistia, and everywhere it ended, there was all kinds of problems. And frankly, they finally got to the place where they didn't want anything to do with the Ark of the Covenant, and they sent it away. Well, for many years now, the Ark of the Covenant had not been at the center of Israel's worship. In fact, during the time when King Saul was in the office, the Bible says that during Saul's reign, nobody even inquired about the Ark of the Covenant. They didn't even ask any questions about it. But David knew that the Ark of the Covenant was central to the worship of Almighty God, and so it was his desire to bring it back to Jerusalem. And as soon as he became king, that was his intention. Well, unfortunately, he assigned this project to some of the people in his kingdom who weren't very well studied in terms of the Old Testament law. And if you read the story in the Old Testament, you'll discover that they went to get the Ark of the Covenant, and they didn't follow the instructions for moving the Ark of the Covenant, because in the book of Numbers, there are detailed instructions as to how this piece of furniture was to be moved. They thought the most convenient way to get it from where it was to Jerusalem was to put it on an ox cart and just take it on down to the city. Well, that was not the way you were supposed to move the Ark of the Covenant. And on their way down, they came to a place called the threshing floor of Obed-Edom. And the Bible says that the oxen stumbled. And when the oxen stumbled, the cart kind of jolted, and a man by the name of Uzzah reached out to steady the Ark of the Covenant on the cart so that it wouldn't fall off. And as soon as he touched the Ark of the Covenant, he died right there on the spot. He was just fried in a moment. And the Bible says that David got angry. Now, I don't know why he would get angry, because God had said that's what would happen if anybody touched that piece of furniture in that way. God had told him that was the penalty, because it represented the holiness of God. But the Bible says David was angry. In fact, he was so angry that his anger turned into fear. And in 2 Samuel chapter 6, verses 9 through 11, we read that David was afraid of the Lord that day. And he said, "How in the world can the ark of the Lord come to me? So he would not move the ark of the Lord with him into the city of David, but he took it aside into the house of Obed-Edom the Gittite, and the ark of the Lord remained in the house of Obed-Edom the Gittite for 3 months. In other words, David was so bent out of shape over what happened and so afraid of what had happened that he said, just leave it where it is. I don't want anything to do with it. I'm not bringing it back to Jerusalem now. Let's just abandon this project and get back to other things. Well, the interesting thing about the story

chapter 6, beginning at verse 12, that David went and brought up the ark of God from the house of Obed-Edom to the city of David with gladness. And so it was when those bearing the ark of the Lord had gone 6 paces that he sacrificed oxen and fatted sheep. And many scholars believe that it was at that particular moment that Psalm 30 was born. That David wrote that song for right there in that moment when the joy of the Lord was on him and the ark of the covenant was returning to its special place. Well, it was a glorious and exciting day. But I want you to just think back for a moment over the story I've just briefly told you and look at the ups and downs in David's life. He went from being angry and afraid to being overwhelmed with joy. He went from being mad at God because something he did in the flesh failed to being filled with exhilaration to the point where he couldn't contain himself. And I rather suspect that most of us have been on that up and down trail through much of our life. How many of you know that there are peaks and valleys, and sometimes the height of the wave, the crest of the wave, determines the depth of the trough that comes after it? Isn't that true? And you know, life is hard to navigate like that. We're going along trying to make sense out of it, and we just can't. You know, I often think about that as a pastor. I don't know of any career that you could ever sign up for, any position you could ever take, that would challenge your emotional equilibrium more than being a pastor. You go from a party at night to celebrate somebody's anniversary, to a wedding the next day, to a funeral the following day, to the hospital, to people in trouble, and your emotions are all over the place. And I think that's much of what David was talking about. In fact, in the psalm, and we're going to do this quickly, there are 5 contrasting experiences that are pointed out by the psalmist in the ups and downs of life. He begins in the first 4 verses and in verses 8 through 10, with the cycle from hurting to healing. We do not know exactly what was going on in David's life at this time because we have no record in the narrative that David ever had a serious sickness, but a number of his psalms allude to the fact that he experienced some sickness in his life that was nigh unto death. And here in the 8th verse of the 30th psalm, we read these words, which are the prayer of David about his own situation in life. A prayer for his healing. Notice the 8th verse of the 30th psalm. I cried to you, O Lord, and to the Lord I made supplication. What profit is there in my blood? When I go down to the pit, will the dust praise you? Will it declare your truth? Hear, O Lord, and have mercy on me and be my helper. Now, the interesting thing is David's praying because he's sick. And he's arguing with God. He's saying, Lord, let me just plead my case with you for a moment. Why are you letting me be sick, and why am I almost dead? Lord, what profit is there in my blood? If I die, is my dust going to praise you? Lord, you let me die, you're going to lose a worshiper. I mean, that's kind of the argument that David is bringing before the Lord. What good is there? I can't do you any good when I'm dead, Lord. Why don't you let me live, and then I'll worship you and praise you? And the one thing you have to say for David's argument is, at least his argument was not totally self-centered as most of ours are. He seemed to be concerned about the glory of God, and he said, if you'll save me, I'll be one more worshiper who will bring honor and glory to your name. And finally, he gets a sense in his head, and he quits all this argument, and he just pleads to God for mercy. In the last verse, he says, hear, O Lord, and have mercy on me, and be my helper, and that's where we end up. And if you've ever been sick, or you've ever found out that you have something that is scary to you in terms of sickness, that's kind of the way you pray. Lord, you may argue with him about lots of things, but when you get right down to the end of it, you say, Lord, I need your mercy. Please, please help me. So he prays for his healing. And then in verses 1-4, we see the praise for his healing. For this is what happens after God heals him. In you, O Lord, I put my trust. I will extol you, O Lord, for you have lifted me up and have not let my foes rejoice over me. O Lord my God, I cried out to you and you healed me. Sing praise to the Lord, ye saints of his, and give thanks at the remembrance of his holy name. Now here's the picture. Wherever David is in this situation in his life, he has gone down almost to the grave. And he says, O Lord God, I extol you, for you have lifted me up. And the word lifted up from the Hebrew language is the same expression that's used for dipping a bucket down into a well and drawing water up out of the well. David has this picture in his mind, Lord God, you reached right down into the grave and you pulled me right out of the grave. I was almost gone. And the interesting thing is the word extol means to lift

0: up. And so if you read the text that way, David is saying, I will lift you up, O Lord, because you lifted me up. I'm going to lift you up in praise because you lifted me up. And he begins to praise God for his healing. Anyone who's ever been through a life-threatening experience or a difficult disease knows that when God brings you back from that disease, you just can't ever wake up any morning without thanking him for the light of day. You can't get up any day without thanking the Lord for his goodness to you, to give you another day. And you see the colors differently, and you see the beauty of his world differently, and your heart is filled with joy for the renewed opportunity to be alive. In fact, this is what David says. He says, Lord, you healed me and you kept me alive. How many of you know that when God heals you, or whether he doesn't heal you, if you're alive today, it's because God's keeping you alive. And every day, whether you've ever experienced a threat to that or not, you should get up and look out at the world in which he's placed you and say, Lord God, thank you for keeping me alive. Through another day, through another night, I lift up my voice and my hands to you in praise for your goodness. Notice David has gone now from hurting to healing. And then notice the purpose for his healing, which is in the fourth verse. And we'll touch on that a little bit later. But he just says, he turns now and addresses the people. And he says, sing praise to the Lord, you saints of his, and give thanks at the remembrance of his holy name. When people have prayed for somebody who is sick and God raises them up, it's just as much their responsibility to praise God for the healing as it was for them to pray for the healing in the first place. And I know that for many of you, you've prayed for those who've been ill, but have you always been careful to give praise to God when he has healed them? Sometimes when the healing comes, the pressure's off and we forget. We're so careful to say, Lord, if you'll do this, I'll give you praise, but then we don't often do it. So David exhorts the people, sing praise, you his saints, and give thanks to God and remember his goodness because of his healing. Now you see, the first contrast is one of going from hurting or ill health to healing. And it's kind of a long way between the two. He goes, secondly, to another contrast. From hurting to healing and now from weeping to joy. Notice what verse 5 says. It says, weeping may endure for a night, but joy comes in the morning. From weeping to joy. Now, most of the time, weeping and joy don't go together. I've noticed one exception, and that is that sometimes women cry when they're happy. I don't understand that completely, but I've seen them say, I'm just so happy, you know, and I'm trying to figure that out. I can't understand it, you know. But most of the time, weeping goes with sadness and joy goes with gladness. And David now is talking about this big chasm that exists between the ups and the downs of weeping and joy. And you know, you can experience those things in just a moment of time. You can be filled with joy one moment and in tears the next because events change and things happen. I want you to notice two things about this little expression, this little contrast between weeping and joy. First of all, this is an everyday truth. This doesn't even necessarily have to come from the Bible to be true, but it is true. It's good common sense that when a person's going through a difficult thing, you can usually say to that person with meaning and not be false in doing it, you know what? It's not going to be like this forever. Just hang on. It's going to get better. Just hang on. You'll get through this. One of the great verses of the Bible, which has been a bit misinterpreted with this little phrase, is, but I like this misinterpretation. Some guy was asked what his favorite verse in the Bible was, and he said his favorite verse in the Bible was this, and it came to pass. It didn't come to stay, it came to pass. And you know, and that's kind of the way it is. A lot of people think, you know, when you go through trouble, it's forever. But the Bible says, weeping comes in the nighttime, but joy comes in the morning. And it is true. This is an everyday truth. And I see this all the time as a pastor. Sometimes when we're paying tribute to someone that we've loved who has gone on to be with the Lord, and you look at the sadness in the faces of the family members and you think, it'll never, ever be all right with them. But then a year later or so, you see that somehow God has healed over the open wound and he's brought back some gladness and joy. I was talking with a pastor friend of mine just recently. They've just gone through some tragic things with one of their children. And his wife said, I looked at my husband the other day and I said, I wonder if we'll ever smile again. Some of you have been through hurt so awful that you've actually wondered if you'd ever be able to smile again because it hurt so much at that moment of time. But you know what? Generally speaking, God restores it and you move through that time of weeping and God brings back the joy. He just has a way of healing. But you know, this is not just an everyday truth. This is an eternal truth. And I want to explain this to you because this is a precious thought. How many of you remember in reading the Old Testament account of creation that the Bible says something, if you think about it, that's rather strange? After describing the creative work every day, the Bible says this, and the evening and the morning were the first day. Now, what's wrong with that, class? Isn't that upside down? Isn't that backwards? Isn't it morning and evening is the first day? But in God's calendar, it's not like that. In God's calendar, he says it's the evening and the morning, and that's the first day. And you know what? There's a wonderful little practical thought there if you'll just grab hold of it. How many of you know that if you start the day the night before in the thought process, in the planning process, in the thinking process, the next day will always go better? If you sit down at night and read just a little bit from the Word of God before you go to bed and kind of look over the things you're going to do the next day and say, Lord, these are the thoughts that I have as I look at tomorrow and just bless them. You know what will happen? You'll go to bed that night and God will organize those things in your mind while you're sleeping and you'll get up the next day and the evening and the morning will be the day. I think it's important to start early with God, but maybe we should start even earlier. Maybe we should start the night before. But here's the precious truth about eternity. Right now, you and I are living in the evening time of life. But the Bible says there's going to be a morning that dawns someday. And all of the sorrow and the sadness and the difficulty that we have known in our nighttime of life is going to be all gone in the dawning of that new day when the Lord comes back. And guess what? When he returns, there's not going to be any more ups and downs. There's not going to be any more weeping and sorrow and difficulty and challenges. He's going to heal every hurt and take away every sickness and restore every blemish. And there is going to be joy in the morning. Weeping may be ours for now, and it is probably ours, and that's a great thing. Amen. It's a wonderful thing that God has given to us. So here is this contrast from weeping to joy. Now notice the third one. This everyday eternal truth is followed in the text by number three, and that is from prosperity to poverty.
1: Isn't it interesting how the Bible uses contrast to teach us life-lasting truth? I've discovered that as I've studied the Bible over these years. Look for the contrast. The Bible likes to tell us what it could be and what it should be, what it has been, what it will be. And through these contrasts, we see life as it should be today, and it helps us grab hold of these scriptural truths and put them into practice. Life's Ups and Downs, Part 2, tomorrow. Don't miss it as we continue our study of the 30th Psalm. We still have two Psalms after this one, and we'll finish up this month in the book of Psalms, which is obviously the favorite book of a lot of people. Someone once told me there are more tear stains in the book of Psalms than any other book in the Bible. And I suppose that's true because the Psalms are visceral. They talk about life as we experience it because written by David, who experienced life at the deepest level. Be sure and join us tomorrow here on this good station as we continue our discussion from the Psalms. I'm David Jeremiah. Thanks for listening.
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1: There is a lot to love about a three-day weekend, but one of my favorite things is a chance to see a few more American flags flying around the neighborhood. 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

0: Happy Memorial Day. We're Karen and Jeremy on KCBI.
1: Not only a chance to recharge, but also to reflect on Memorial Day.
0: Yeah, and it's great when you can find a way to honor those who have given their lives for our country. Aaron is only 19 years old, but man, he's doing a great job with this. He had been visiting the grave of a neighbor, but he noticed that some of the graves of veterans were just really dirty and kind of sunken in and hadn't been taken care of.
1: Which happens over time.
0: Yeah, but he just thought, you know, this is not a way to honor their life. And he wanted to do something. So he actually bought the cleaning solution that they use at Arlington National Cemetery. Mm-hmm. And he started cleaning headstones.
1: Wow.
0: He posted about this on Facebook. And a woman who is retired, her name is Madonna. She saw this and she said, you know what? I love this so much that I want to help you. So now together they go out and they have cleaned over 100 headstones and plan to keep on doing more.
1: You know what? And I'm sure that means the world to their family members.
2: Hi, my name is Michael and I own one of the Mosquito Joes in DFW. I'm often asked, why Mosquito Joe? It goes back to my childhood memories of playing outside. Although Mom would cover us with repellent, my sister would still get eaten up and we'd all have to go inside. When I learned that Mosquito Joe can make a family's yard fun again, I wanted that for my family. We also control fire ants, fleas, and rodents. 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

The Bible says, in the presence of God, fear has to flee, which is why it is so good to stand in His love. 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
1: I've been listening now for probably about 3 years. I listen to you guys every single morning on my way to work. 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I pray that you all continue to be blessed in every area of your life.

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1: On Memorial Day, we remember the sacrifice of others, but the greatest sacrifice is the one God made for you. John 3:16, for God so loved the world, which includes you, he gave his one and only son.
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0: of white bread, and then you place the bread in rows all over the grill.
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0: And you close the lid, you let it grill for about 90 seconds, and then open it back up. 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
1: Yeah. It's also going to tell you how much you paid for your grill. Because I think if you, the less you paid, the more wild that's going to vary. The more you paid, the more even that might be.
2: I love that I can find truth. I love it when the teachers can break down the word and make it easy to understand.
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I have overcome a lot of insecurities and stuff. 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

0: Micah Tyler on KCBI. I'm Donna Cruz. Just when you think you have it all, right? I thought we were pretty strategic about our travel situation because we have Clear, we have TSA Pre, now it's touchless TSA Pre, and Global Entry too. And I thought all the bases were covered. Airports are now rolling out TSA Gold Plus, which makes me wonder, was there a TSA Gold that we never knew about? Anyway, they say it's going to modernize airport screening and really improve traveler flow. And this is what people are loving about it. You don't have to pay for it, and there's no subscription. Basically, airports who sign up for this are getting extra funding from the government, so they're just going to have more staff to get people through quicker. And maybe it has something to do with the fact that TSA is coming up on their 25th anniversary. But doesn't it seem a lot like ordering a fancy coffee now as you're going through the airport? Oh yeah, I have Clear TSA Pre, touchless Global Entry, and go ahead and top it off with TSA Gold Plus.
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Here's Vertical Worship. Yes, I will.

0: Francesca Battistelli on KCBI. Hi, I'm Donna Cruz. 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

0: Phillips, Craig and Dean. I'm KCBI. I'm Donna Cruz. KCBI's 50th anniversary day of prayer. 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
1: I love listening to KCBI, especially with my family, my son, who sings in the back and is just praising Jesus. The songs that are played on here and the lessons speak more to me and to my son more than anything. I just want to thank you so much for everything you said.

0: Laura's story on KCBI. I'm Donna Cruz. When I read this, it became very clear that it's been a long time since I've been on a first date, because apparently now it's a thing to financially vet the other person on date number one, like even before the appetizers get to the table. And they're not asking casual questions like, wow, have you seen the price of gas or the price of steak at the grocery store? They're asking questions to try to figure out how they're doing financially before they invest too much time in the relationship. So instead of flat out asking what's your salary or how's your portfolio performing, people are asking things like, what's your dream vacation? What do you splurge on? How do you spend your weekends? And I don't know if these questions really work across the board, because if someone says, oh, my dream vacation is going into outer space, what are you supposed to do with that information? And there's also a big difference, but maybe even some similarities between dating at 19 and 39. Someone fresh out of high school probably isn't thinking about taking lavish vacations or spending weekends at wellness retreats. But honestly, people are also rebuilding their life after a breakup in a relationship in their 30s or 40s, and they're not exactly out there living a luxury lifestyle either. So I still think there's a lot of value in doing simple things together, going on a picnic, taking a walk, just sitting and talking somewhere cheap with really good coffee and getting to know each other. And here's an idea. Maybe if couples save money by doing these less splurgy dates, they can actually save up and do things they like doing together. You probably have your own opinions about this too. I just really don't like the idea of people putting a money situation right out there on the first date.
1: Karen and Jeremy in the morning.
2: 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Like, we went out to get ice cream. I was going to get a waffle bowl and it had like two half scoops of ice cream. Jeremy, what did you get?
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2: 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It was like, well, I can't just throw it away. Like, I have to keep eating it.
1: Karen and Jeremy in the morning.
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0: on KCBI. Glad you're here this afternoon. I'm Donna Cruz. Sometimes it gets lost in the mix of a three-day weekend. For a lot of people, it's a much-needed three-day weekend. But what gets lost sometimes is the focus to remember the millions of brave heroes who sacrificed their life to make our country what it is. I love what Billy Graham said about that, too. Courage is contagious. When a brave man takes a stand, the spines of others are often stiffened.
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9: I was like, oh, wow. 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

0: Kingdom on KCBI. Hi, I'm Donna Cruz. The year starts off great. It feels like there's just one 3-day weekend after another. We usually have a 3-day weekend for New Year's. Then there's Martin Luther King Jr. Day. Then in February, we have President's Day. Late March, we had Easter. Then we really had to suffer all the way through April. Tax month even, with no 3-day weekend. But after today, the next one isn't far away either. Juneteenth coming up in just a couple of weeks, followed by 4th of July weekend. And then, yeah, we limp through August without one. But then they're back in September, October, November, and December. And today, as we reflect on those who gave their life for our country, there's a whole day set aside to honor them, whether it's by going to a parade or having a picnic with your family. They are the reason that we get to kind of tap the brakes today. And I think it's also really important to make sure that we do recognize the downtime we get too. Jesus offered an invitation that is so simple. He said, come to me and find rest. He doesn't say, come to me, we'll juggle the calendar, we'll figure out better ways to do time management. He says, find rest. But we have to choose it. So maybe during this final day of the long holiday weekend, instead of trying to fill every minute, just look for maybe one or two ways to create a little bit of margin moving into the rest of the week. Sometimes the most spiritual thing we can do is to just stop and get our hearts quiet. And maybe that's how we make the most of these 3-day weekends, because it can feel energizing just to think how we can maximize that time, not by doing more, but just by resting well.
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1: My name's Anna Maria, and I lost my husband going on 5 years ago, 43 years. 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

Chris Tomlin on KCBI. I'm Donna Cruz. Maybe this is a song you've heard a lot of times. There is power in the name of Jesus. And it's so true. Once we have a relationship with him, it changes everything.

0: You might feel like I do, like you're living proof of his love. He can help us to see the world and our eternity in a way that will completely change our lives. He can take our everyday struggles and heartaches and bring something good out of them. And he not only can, but he does every day. He uses messed up, broken people to do great things. Karen and Jeremy in the morning.
1: There are times when you decide to go out and you know it's going to cost a little bit more money. Like we went out to get ice cream. I was going to get a waffle bowl and it had like two half scoops of ice cream. Jeremy, what did you get?
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1: 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Like I was done. But I had some left and I had the waffle bowl and I knew how much we paid for it. It was like, well, I can't just throw it away. Like, I have to keep eating it.
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0: KCBI. Hi, I'm Dave Moore, and it is Memorial Day. You got the day off from work. You should be working right now. And all the sales in the stores. Nothing wrong with any of that, but it is Memorial Day. I remember when I was a kid, I grew up on the East Coast, right in the middle of New Jersey. And Memorial Day weekend, everybody would go to the beach, or as we said, we'd go down the shore. And that's what we did. My dad would pack us all into a car and we would drive to the beach. And when I got older and had a family of my own, we would go to the beach. And I remember this one Memorial Day weekend when I said, you know what, let's skip the highway because there's so much traffic and we actually might get there sooner if we take the long way, the back roads, and that's what we did. And I remember sitting at a red light, a small little country road, and I looked to the left of me and there was a cemetery and all these little American flags, and it hit, and every flag, a story, a life, a family, a sacrifice. And there's nothing wrong with having the day off and getting in all those sales and doing a cookout with friends and family, but it is Memorial Day, and we read in Scripture, there is no greater love than to lay down one's life for one's friends. It's Memorial Day, the day we honor those who gave all.
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Here's for King.

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0: 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Hi, I'm Dave Moore. The kids at Sory Elementary School in Sherman, Texas, they had a really good idea.
1: At first, we were going to build them, but first, then we figured out a way to order them.
0: Yeah, we're going to build stuff, but then we decided to order it. 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You're going to find out with the Heartbeat of Texas. Stories about good Texans. 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
1: Weekdays around 3:40-ish and 5:40-ish, I do this. I just share good stories about good things going on out there in Texas. And if you have some good news to share, I'd love to hear all about it. Text Texas to 97309. There were some kids out there giving it their all until that final school bell rang this year. And not just for themselves, but for others. In Sherman, Texas, at Sorey Elementary, they had a really good idea.
2: At first, we were going to build them, but then we figured out a way to order them.
1: They wanted to build what? Well, a team of students at Sorey Elementary noticed some kids just all by themselves, playing alone, not talking to anybody, and it breaks your heart, right? So this group of kids said, these kids need buddies. They ordered a buddy bench. Here's how it works. Any kid feeling alone, they want to play with others, they sit down on this bench and somebody else comes along and sounds like this.
2: He needs somebody to play with. So I'm going to sit down here and I'm going to say my name. Hi, my name's Majat. What's yours?
3: Hi, my name is George.
2: All right, do you want to play with me?
3: Yeah, sure. Let's play.
2: And then we're going to go play and then build relationships.
1: Now, these kids didn't just tell the school, hey, get some special benches. No, they did it themselves. They raised the money to buy these benches, enough to provide benches for all 7 elementary schools in Sherman ISD. How much money? Over $10,000. What? Yeah. They worked with local churches, asked parents for help, and these benches were installed, and they got good use almost immediately.
4: Some of the kids have come up and told me that they've already been using them. They found a friend, and they were sitting on the bench and asked me to play.
1: In Scripture, we read, carry each other's burdens, right? This is the Heartbeat of Texas.
0: Karen and Jeremy in the morning.

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KCBI, whatever that battle is that you are fighting right now in life, that battle belongs to God. You're not fighting that battle by yourself, and you'll hear all about this in this one from Phil Wickham.

0: KCBI, it is Memorial Day. This weekend is the unofficial start of summertime. So we're just getting into things before summer is done, because you're going to blink and it'll be over. Kids will be going back to school. Can't believe I said that. I'm sorry, kids. What do you have to get done? What do you want to do before summer is over? And when my wife and I moved from Arizona to Texas back in 2024, it's 2026. Man, okay. I'm really behind on this. Even before we moved, I got a Texas State Parks pass. And I said, Heidi, we're going to visit every single state park in Texas. How many are there? 88,000? I don't know. I don't think Texas even knows. I've been to one. Come on, man. One. Ray Roberts. That's it. I got to get on this. I want to get two more in by the end of the summer. Gail, what do you have to do?
1: By the end of the summer, I will have experienced more time with my children.
0: Love that. Beautiful. What do you want to do before the summer's over? 888-469-9290.
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0: 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Hi, I'm Dave Moore. When is it officially summer for you? For most people, it's today. It's this weekend, the unofficial start of summertime. Although I say, no, it's official. So we're just tiptoeing into things. But by the end of summer, you want to make sure you get what done, huh? Amy, how about you?
1: Some kind of vacation.
0: Oh, take it. Come on now. Do you know that more than half of us do not take vacation? They don't use any of their vacation time.
1: I only use it at Christmas time. I really need to get out there and take some time off in the summer for sure.
0: Where do you want to go?
1: Anywhere but home.
0: Okay. All right. That's my next question. With or without the kids?
1: I enjoy spending time with them, especially when we're away from home.
0: Mm-hmm.
1: We have such a good time together when we go out and about. And when I go without them, I miss them.
0: Wait, are the kids in the room right now? Is that why you're saying that?
1: Nope.
0: Okay.
1: They're not in the room.
0: Okay. All right. So take a vacation.
1: I need to.
0: Approved. Go.
1: Aw, thanks, Dave.
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1: I just wanted to say, really getting thankful for KCBI. 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The mix of song and worship and teaching is just a wonderful mix. 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

0: righteousness. Oh God, how I need you.
1: That's a prayer right there. Matt Maher on KCBI saying, Lord, I need you. And well, how can we pray for you? 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

0: KCBI, what is on your list? Like, what do you have to do before summer's done? Like, it's the unofficial start of summer this weekend. It's Memorial Day today. So we're just tiptoeing into things here. But by summer's end, you'll have what done? Heather, what's on your mind? What do you want to get done?
1: So I totally need to reorganize my office.
0: Uh-oh.
1: Home office. It looks like it exploded in there.
0: Okay. All right. That's what my mind looks like. If you could see my mind, it looks like everything's exploded.
1: Yes. Heather's got to blow things up in here.
0: Sure. I tend to go through this, and I call it spring cleaning in the summertime. I do a lot of spring cleaning in the summertime, and I just take a lot of stuff, and I just throw it away.
1: That's what I need to do. I absolutely need to do that.
0: Because I'm never going to use it again. I'm never going to go back to it. I'm always like, well, what if? And I just kind of have, like, what if piles. I'm just going to throw it away.
1: You're right. It's a good plan.
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1: I can't tell you how many times the perfect song has come on at the perfect time to help me in a situation. 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

0: 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KCBI, kids at Sory Elementary School in Sherman, Texas, they had a really good idea this school year.
1: At first, we were going to build them, but first, then we figure out a way to order them.
0: Well, I mean, that's a good idea right there. Instead of building stuff, just order it instead. It's so much easier. But what did they want to build? What did they order? You're going to find out with the Heartbeat of Texas. That story is about good Texans coming up in just a little over 5 minutes. 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
1: Weekdays around 3:40-ish and 5:40-ish, I do this. I just share good stories about good things going on out there in Texas. And if you have some good news to share, I'd love to hear all about it. Text Texas to 97309. There were some kids out there giving it their all until that final school bell rang this year. And not just for themselves, but for others. In Sherman, Texas, at Sory Elementary, they had a really good idea.
2: At first, we were going to build them, but then we figured out a way to order them.
1: They wanted to build what? Well, a team of students at Sory Elementary noticed some kids just all by themselves, playing alone, not talking to anybody, and it breaks your heart, right? So this group of kids said, these kids need buddies. They ordered a buddy bench. Here's how it works. Any kid feeling alone, they want to play with others, they sit down on this bench and somebody else comes along and sounds like this.
2: He needs somebody to play with. So I'm going to sit down here and I'm going to say my name. Hi, my name's Maja. What's yours?
3: Hi, my name is George.
2: All right, do you want to play with me?
3: Yeah, sure. Let's play.
2: And then we're going to go play and then build relationships.
1: Now, these kids didn't just tell the school, hey, get some special benches. No, they did it themselves. They raised the money to buy these benches, enough to provide benches for all 7 elementary schools in Sherman ISD. How much money? Over $10,000. What? Yeah. They worked with local churches, asked parents for help, and these benches were installed, and they got good use almost immediately.
4: Some of the kids have come up and told me that they've already been using them. They found a friend, and they were sitting on the bench and asked me to play.
1: In Scripture, we read, carry each other's burdens, right? This is the Heartbeat of Texas.
0: Karen and Jeremy in the morning.
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1: I just wanted to let y'all know what a blessing it is that we have your station that I've been listening to. 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

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If it's like an Amazon Echo or a Dot or something, just say, Alexa, play KCBI. So many ways to listen.

0: KCBI. How are you? I'm Dave Moore. Did you have dinner yet? Was it kind of a chore making it? Or if you didn't eat yet, I didn't eat yet. Are you kind of feeling like, I gotta make dinner? Ugh. You know what that's called? It's called cooking fatigue. You open up the fridge and you go, I don't know what to make. What sounds good? Will everybody eat what I'm about to make? Will I eat what I'm about to make? Do I have the time for this? You got the prep, and then you got the cleanup too, and you got to remember what you have in the fridge and all of this, and it happens. You know what keeps me from having cooking fatigue? And I'm a terrible cook, but I will open up that fridge and I too will go, I don't know about this. The thought of wasting money is the one thing where I'm like, all right, I better get to it.
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You're being held even if you think you're falling short. You'll hear all of this in this one from Lauren Daigle. 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
1: God just speaks through the music at just the right time. My mom had gone through heart surgery, and things got difficult in the midst of the surgery, so it took longer than it should have. But music, of course, gave me the strength to make it through that, and all throughout the time that I've been with her for the recovery. Thank y'all for your prayers. Thank you for the blessing that you all are.

KCBI. Hi, I'm Dave Moore with Crowder there and Come As You Are. And yeah, just be you. Come as you are. I got baggage? Okay, me too. 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Yeah. If you're new here, welcome and just come as you are.

KCBI. And believe this, that you are loved. You are loved. We read in Scripture, John 3:16, for God so loved the world that he gave his one and only Son, that whoever believes in him shall not perish but have eternal life. That's love. You are loved, like Ryan Stevenson sings here, no matter what.

0: KCBI. Hi, I'm Dave Moore. Think back to when you were a little kid. It's Sunday school and you're learning about David knocking out Goliath with a rock and a sling. Or Noah building the ark. And people were like, what are you doing? Oh, I'm building a big boat. Why? Because God told me to. He says it's going to rain. It doesn't rain here, man. Well, I'm building it anyway. Or Adam and Eve in the Garden of Eden.
1: Yo, I got this apple.
0: Well, where'd you get that apple from? Did you get that from that tree that God said don't eat from that tree?
1: The snake said, nah, it's fine.
0: Okay. We have a free devotional for you. It's called 30 Days of Bible Stories for Everyday Life. Yeah, read through it now. Go back to the stories that we all learned when we were kids. Might realize and might pick up on things that you might have missed. We give you things to think about here and how each story relates to today. Here's what you do. Text Bible to 97309. 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We'll send you a link and you can download it for free. 30 Days of Bible Stories for Everyday Life. 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

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We're not just music. We do have teaching programs, too. 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And tell you what, we have Turning Points with Dr. David Jeremiah on the way. And then Insight for Living with Chuck Swindoll. 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
1: 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Thank you for being part of me and my family's life. And I'm going to continue to share what is the product of those seeds. And I thank you. God bless you all.